like 1992. We on a train, the transit police is coming after us. We hop the turnstile. We hop the turnstile. We hop the turnstile. Hey yo, you know this real, so don't front, Jack. When the product hit the shelves, I had to kiss myself, so I jumped out to Brooklyn, the home of the original gun clap. Me and Jay Ross posted up like a

whoever you consider the kid. Won't find me sitting rhythmless watching a vid of a vid. How many picks before the difference between a pit and a bits? I'm in the mix without a logo on the fit of the lid. The mercenary throwing and parrying fists, fighting the various nefarious kids that's known for marrying rich. Not of the ilk that's always milking the fit. Mumbling guff, my infrastructure wasn't built on a grid. I'm just taking me a shot in the dark. But if you never taken off to take a walk in the park, I'm more concerned about the take instead of making a mark. And being seen instead of sweet, you're not deserving of a seat on the arc. Skedaddle while I channel the source. Skedaddle while I channel the sauce. Boss, as a youth, I was always hooping on the main courts. Cats be souped up, but a soup is not a main course. Love, hope, pain, loss. These are just a couple of the issues that I don't force. Technically, couple means two. Guess I mean few. I review. I know you're feeling hollow from following these fools. Get with the mister, fix it, that don't even need tools.

goals. Somebody gotta make the right moves, set the right modes, life's roles. I got some great news. This time I'm going viral, I just shot some great notes. I'm so fly, I just ate dehydrated space full. For real, this is Buns of Steel.

And we've got the instrumental from K-Rep and Four Eyes. Track called Cypher Psychology. Head of that, Little Sims, a Cultural Bunker favorite. We heard Free from last year's release, Lotus. Lupe Fiasco with Number One Headband, taken from the 2024 release, Samurai. Also heard Lupe on a track from Aesop Rock's release, Black Hole Superette. The track Charlie Horse, which also had Homeboy Sandman. From Shad's most recent, Started New, Sacrifice, also with Homeboy Sandman. Static Selecta from The Balancing Act, we heard America is Canceled, featuring Jadakiss, Styles P, and Terminology. We also heard from Styles P on Ghostface Killah's release, Supreme Clientele 2. Conway the Machine also on that one. I love this song, Turnstile, from Tali Kweli and J. Rawls' release, A Confidence of Knowing, Sky Zoo and Buckshot featured on that. And then we started off with, and I know I never ever play French Montana, but it was that the Casey and the Sunshine Band sample, and then they put Remy Ma on it. I couldn't help myself. And then, like, it became like a New York Knicks thing. And anyway, ever since you left me, the Big Bronx remix with Remy. My name is Milo Grant. You are in tune with the Cultural Bunker. This is 99.3 FM, WBTV LP Burlington. We're streaming at 993wbtv.org. And we're live most Tuesday evenings from 8 to 10 p.m. And then our show's repeated Friday and Saturday nights, also from 8 to 10 p.m. What should we do? Maybe we will do the vocal of Cypher Psychology, featuring Megaton SP and Primo Jab. Once again, K-Rec and Four Eyes.

0: 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I like you.
1: Static selector.

Misery's fueling your aggression. 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Reality TV is mud wrestling. Some sign checks I know better than. Beware of my name that there's delicate. You know I know where you're delicate. Crush you to pieces, I hum a breath of it. I will close your heaven for the hell of it. You think it'd be valor amongst veterans. I'm watching your fame escape relevance. We all in a room, but here's the elephant. You chasing a feature out of your element. And those lab diamonds under inspection. 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It's no tombstones in the desert. I know by now you get the message.

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John 10:10, that's my usual. Mamas is falling out in funerals. Embalming bloat, they now fewing you. They never find the guns, but the sewers do. Bubbles was sick, he need medicine. Brought him back to life, now we're dead again. Richard don't make watches for presidents. Just a million trapped between skeletons. This the darkest that I ever been. The diamonds make you taste peppermint. You ain't thriving the snow like it's the Revenant. And send orders back down to keep shoveling. 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All you talk about is just get rich. 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

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I send your back to the car

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But at the West Mines, we right now. Therapy showed me how to open up. It also showed me I don't give a fuck. The two-time Gemini with the genocide. I'm generous however you want it. I'll be the gentle kind. Gentlemen and gangsters connect. The agenda of mine. Move up out of here. The get gentrified. Heavy jeans like Genovese. I drop your Pentagon to show up at your gender reveal and tell them give me mine. I son, I am the general. Wear my gin and juice. Every song in the book of Genesis. Let the sonics boom. Want the tea on me? Well,

from clips from the release. Let God sort them out. Let God sort them out. We hear Chains and Whips featuring Kendrick Lamar, Big Boy, yes, and Sleepy Brown with Sucker Free featuring Killer Mike. Run the Jewels with Just, taken from Run the Jewels 4, and rumors about Run the Jewels 5 happening. Very anxious for that. In the meantime, we will just have to settle for new music from DJ Shadow. Nobody Speak Part 2 featuring Run the Jewels, Denzel Curry, and Tia Queen. Common with Speak My Peace from the release Nobody's Smiling, and that came out back in 2014. Sarac with Options from the Sharecropper's Daughter. We also heard Sarac and Murs off a track called Slippin' Sands, which is off the God Complex release from Soul Messiah. Lord Sko and Static Selecta with Wonder. And we start that set off with K-Rec and Four Eyes and Cypher Psychology featuring Megaton SP and Primo Jab. My name is Mila Grant. This is The Cultural Bunker. Thank you so much for being here with us this evening. We are broadcasting out of the Media Factory in the South End of Burlington. 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We are heard live most Tuesday evenings from 8 to 10 p.m. And then the show's repeated Friday and Saturday evenings at 10 p.m. Please pass on that programming information. And we thank you so much for listening. New Rhapsody, oh my God.

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2: Watch how you talk to me. I'm a mogul. Getting surgery in exchange for promo. I'm with gang on a yacht on some YOLO. Keep jumping on my like a pogo stick. In competition with herself, don't even know that. Ho, be doing the most over so-so. I've been her since I was wearing Bobos. You get a bullet through your shirt with a logo whiz. The nervous claiming that they wrote those hits. When

hate my guts, cause y'all really ugly, can't make this up. They calling me Slim Rim, but my weight is up. They telling me I should wait. Wait for what? The wait is up. Look, it's time. And if you see me with a, it's mine. When these other rappers always just rhymes. When I rap, it's always 10 dimes. Stop playing with me. I got

The YWFL beats. Yes, that rhythm is crazy. Ah, what else do we have? No Name with Hold Me Up. Also heard from Love the Genius with Authentic from the release Death of Deuce. The legendary Bahama Dia taking you back to 1996 with Know How We Do off the release Collage. Cultural Bunker favorite, I have to say. To Keisha and Rosalia with Linda, we also heard probably one of my favorite freestyles. Snow the Product with the On My Sh freestyle. And the first time I saw Megan Thee Stallion is there's this British show and podcast called Fire in the Booth. And she was on that program doing the track that we heard called Run It Up. It's available on YouTube. Definitely recommend it. And I was just like, she's like talking about money and how good she looks, but at the same time she's talking about Pikachu and Bantu knots. So it was something special. So, and a few years later, here we are. That came out in 2019. Lady LaShore with one of my favorite singles from 2025. We heard Set Up Chicks. And we started off with new music from Rhapsody with just God Got an Afro. That I can't. That is just so good and so delicious. I don't know what to do. You're listening to The Cultural Bunker. My name is Mila Grant. And you're in tune with 99.3 FM, WBTV LP, Burlington, streaming online at 993WBTV.org. 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We not only have a radio station, we have a TV station, we have equipment so you can make movies, so you can edit them, so you can do sound, and we got a beautiful group of people that can help you do all of that. Yes. Yes. Remind you again, we are heard live most Tuesday evenings from 8 to 10 p.m. And then the show is repeated Friday and Saturday evenings at the same time. We got some new music from Mike King coming up. Again, we really appreciate you so much. Thank you for

instead of cones of ice cream, music orientated. So when hip-hop was originated, fitted like pieces of puzzles, complicated. Cause I grab the mic and try to say yes, y'all, they try to take it and say that I'm too small. Cool, cause I don't get upset. I kick a hole in the speaker, pull a plug, then I jet. Back to the lab without a mic to grab. So then I add all the rhymes I had, one after the other one. Then I make another one to diss the opposite, then ask if the brother's done. I get a

light, brother. You will not be able to block, unfollow, mute, or swipe left to disengage with the revolution. It will be immersive, live streaming in its entirety and uninterrupted on every platform, but the revolution will not be televised. There will be no monologue at the top, no choose your adventure midway through, or panel discussion to follow as we drone shot into the previously scheduled program. The link is absolutely in the bio. You cannot hit that like button and subscribe. The revolution will not be televised.

eBay, or Amazon. The revolution is not made possible by the Mellon Foundation and listeners like you. The revolution is not born come, it has come in the form of a rude awakening to the current paradigm shift and the acknowledgement of a new day. We are currently living in the proverbial future. It

what it observes, or to believe what it believes. It's not preoccupied with whether you stand, sit, stoop, dance, or take a knee during the national anthem. The revolution is more concerned with change. The

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1: Everybody has handheld cameras recording every inch of everything, so when something pops off in 2020, the revolution will be televised. You will be able to plug in and watch from a distance, showcase your lack of assistance when it's time.

0: knockoff t-shirts and knockoff DJs. Images of pigs killing brothers on instant replay will be replayed on the 6 o'clock news, because the revolution will be televised. Don't be surprised, Big Brother satellite spy from the eyes in the skies. The revolution will be televised and conceptualized as a moment of time where the people could have uprised, but just sat back and watched. They just sat back and watched. The revolution will be televised. The revolution will be televised. The wise will revitalize. The solar power energized. And if you can listen close, you can hear the battle cries. The revolution being televised. The revolution will be televised. Picket lines and wicked times repeat it. Nothing is sacred and nothing is secret as we watch Donald Trump speed down the Ronald Reagan freeway at 1:18 in the afternoon, being chased by Bernie Sanders, screaming power to the people, power to the people. Feel the burn, because the revolution is being televised.
1: It's not something we get to choose, but it is something we get to cherish. It's something we get to wear, and we get to rock this with honor. I'm black like my granddaddy and my great-great-great-great-grandma.

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1: I wanna feel it in 3, 2, 1.

And we've got music in the background from Actress called It's Me. Jewelry Company, they have a new release out called Mergers and Acquisitions that we like very, very much. But I went for something tonight from Romance Scam Online. And we heard Clandestine. Tookie Monster featuring Party of Two with Feel It. Honey Dijon from the new release, The Nightlife. We heard Satisfied featuring Jacob Lusk. Brian Jackson and Masters at Work. Now more than ever. The whole release of fantastic covers from the legendary Gil Scott-Heron. We heard The Revolution Will Not Be Televised. Redone by Black Thought. And actually, we had a little ditty in there. Just the facts with The Revolution Will Be Televised. Eric B. and Rakim with the classic microphone theme from Follow the Leader. LR Blitzkrieg with the knock. Latest single from Mike King. Sorry, not that last set. You have been listening to The Cultural Bunker. My name is Mila Grant. 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
2: We're going to finish up our look at the best of the small groups that helped make the 1930s swing. We already talked a little about this next gentleman. We heard him play tuba and string bass with Fletcher Henderson, as well as bass with Benny Goodman. John Kirby was born in Virginia in 1908 and was quickly put up for adoption by his mother to a preacher and his wife, where he was given his first music lessons. He loved classical music, most specifically the compositions of Johann Sebastian Bach. When he got a gig to front a band at the Onyx Club in New York City, the sound he heard in his head for the band was part Bach and part swing. He hired O'Neill Spencer on drums, Billy Kyle on piano, Russell Procope played the alto sax, Buster Bailey played clarinet, and Charlie Shavers, who wrote many of the band's arrangements, was on trumpet. John Kirby and the Onyx Club Boys are sometimes called the first chamber jazz group. Chamber jazz is a form that is influenced by the tight sounds and small group interplay that is heard in smaller classical chamber groups. John Kirby's band loved to put their own jazz stamp on classical compositions from Beethoven to Chopin. The arrangements were a little more involved than those of other small groups, often having horns backing the soloists, which was found in larger bands like Fletcher Henderson and Duke Ellington at the time, but not so much in combos. This style of writing led to the band being called the biggest little band in the land. John Kirby and his Onyx Club Boys began recording in 1937, and I think they have one of the happiest sounds in jazz, light, swinging, and tightly played. From 1938, here's the first recording of Charlie Shavers' Undecided, followed by Charlie's arrangement of Rehearsin' for a Nervous Breakdown.

Let's talk a little about Charlie Shavers. He was born in 1920 to a father who was distantly related to Fats Navarro. He lied about his birth date to avoid child labor laws when he joined John Kirby's Onyx Club Boys at age 16. I think he's one of the most underrated trumpet players in jazz. And it was his muted trumpet playing and arrangements that gave the band their signature sound, perhaps more than anything else. Next, from 1939, we'll hear three more Charlie Shavers arrangements. It Feels Good, Sweet Georgia Brown, and Front and Center.

Wouldn't that be fun? Kicking back at the Onyx Club on 52nd Street in 1939. Sipping on a martini, listening to John Kirby and his Onyx Club boys. Now for a little sample of the band's take on classical melodies. Here's John Kirby and his Onyx Club boys playing first Opus 5, based on themes by Frédéric Chopin. Then Anitra's Dance by Edvard Grieg from Peer Gynt. And finally, we'll hear the band play Blue Skies by Irving Berlin, all Charlie Shaver's arrangements.

Next up on Echoes of Jazz, we're going to talk about the trumpet man that was referred to as the link that led from Louis Armstrong to Dizzy Gillespie. Roy Eldridge was born in Pittsburgh in 1911. At a young age, Roy would not leave his room for hours practicing his technique, blues licks, and his ability to play in the trumpet's upper register. He was greatly influenced by Coleman Hawkins's increasingly complex improvisations and would practice playing Hawk's solos. He became arguably the first trumpet player to incorporate more intricate lines into his solos that had previously been played by saxophone players because of the multitude of buttons or keys on the instrument. Roy's flexibility on the trumpet, as well as his power and range, had a great influence on Dizzy Gillespie, helping lead him to the faster, more complex lines that defined bebop. Louis Armstrong established the trumpet as the most extroverted instrument in jazz. Roy Eldridge kicked it up a notch or two, pointing to the later astonishingly powerful flights of Maynard Ferguson. Roy was called Little Jazz because of his diminutive stature. He left home after being expelled from school, apparently for dating a white girl. And he traveled and worked throughout the Midwest until moving to New York in 1930. Roy recorded his first solos with Teddy Hill and his orchestra, and recorded with Billie Holiday in 1935. Later in 1935, Roy joined the man that brought so much talent to national attention, Fletcher Henderson, where he was the featured soloist until leaving Fletcher's orchestra in September of 1936. We're going to hear three tunes from March and April of 1936, featuring Roy Eldridge with the Fletcher Henderson Orchestra. Christopher Columbus, perhaps Fletcher's biggest hit, Blue Lou and Jangled Nerves. If Christopher Columbus sounds a little familiar, it may be because some of the riffs you hear in it were later used in Benny Goodman's Sing, Sing, Sing.

Now we'll hear two more tunes from Fletcher Henderson's orchestra featuring Roy Eldridge. Also from 1936, Stealin' Apples and Riffin'. By the way, the tenor sax soloist on these recordings is Chew Berry, another important voice following in the footsteps of Coleman Hawkins.

In the late winter of 1936, Roy did a recording date with what was called Gene Krupa's Swing Band. It featured Benny Goodman on clarinet, Jess Stacy on piano, and Chu Berry, who was the composer of Christopher Columbus, on tenor saxophone. From that recording date, here's Swing Is Here.

Roy Eldridge moved to Chicago in the fall of 1936 to form an octet with his older brother Joe, who played alto saxophone. This band really allowed Roy's exuberant, powerfully swinging trumpet to shine in extended solos. From 1937, here are After You've Gone, featuring Gladys Palmer on vocal, Wabash Stomp, and Heckler's Hop.

In the spring of 1941, Roy Eldridge joined Gene Krupa's orchestra, becoming one of the first blacks to become a permanent member of an otherwise all-white big band. It was there that Roy made one of his most loved recordings, a Hoagie Carmichael tune, arranged by Benny Carter, Rockin' Chair. That's it for another edition of Echoes of Jazz. This is Rusty Barker signing off, and remember, keep listening.

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The hood teached us. Brainwash never reached us. At all times, one of us could reach it. 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Going up, square. She was like, where? I'm like, up there. I'm G-dip, your glass tip, the glance stone, your hand fold, I drip gold, you just pose. She gon' go, I'm on glow. It's that cold. It's that cold. That cold, so I swing, baby treated me like a binky.

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I'm the host of Jachi Jams, which airs on Fridays at 3 p.m.

0: So my name is Meg.
1: My name is Bailey.
0: And I am Bailey's health teacher at a middle high school in central Vermont. We met way back when she was in seventh grade. I taught her in seventh and eighth grade, and then I taught her again her sophomore year.
1: So I want to know, what do you see as the benefits of being in meaningful relationships with youth, aka being an askable adult?
0: When you create a relationship with a human, whether it's a 12-year-old or an 18-year-old or a 98-year-old, trust is at the core, right? Respect is at the core. If you can do that in a classroom, content will come. Proficiencies will come. I teach health education. I do not believe there's a more personal, intimate content that is taught in a public school setting. So I take probably far too much time at the beginning of the quarter and semester getting to know my kids and letting my kids get to know me. I think the benefits of being an askable adult is you get to create really kick-ass relationships with really amazing people like yourself. How would you describe our relationship?
1: Obviously, there's like a student-teacher relationship, but I think now that we're not in class together,
0: totally,
1: we have made a connection outside of that school environment. I think we've sort of matured from the classroom setting to more of like a mentor and like mentee.
0: Yeah.
1: Like, we talk to each other about stuff that doesn't have to do with school. What would you tell other adults who want to be more askable?
0: Listen, I think I even tell myself that today. I was like, a kid came in and asked something, and I've started to like, I don't know what teacher at school said this, but they said, a student came into my classroom and said, do you want feedback or do you just want me to listen? And I was like, brilliant. I'm taking that one. I'm writing that one down. And I did. And I still to this day. And today I asked a kid, I said, do you want my opinion? Do you want my feedback? Or do you just want a space to listen? And I honestly will tell you, 80% of the time, they just want to be listened to. Parents will tell them what to do. Teachers tell them what to do all day. Society is telling them what to do. Sometimes, like, being an askable adult is coming into a room with another human and just taking space to be like, there it is.
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I have a lot of queer content. I do a lot of themed shows around holidays. Hopefully you can tune in sometime. Thank you.

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message. 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And the message is, I am not afraid of you.

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1: Get food, barely eat. Every bite just kept me glued to my seat. I worried, even cried. How'd it feel to take the light from my life? Bad habit, even worse. 50-50, I'm a sucker for looks. Asked for it,

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1: Speak me into existence, then rob me of my innocence, then thank me for my diligence. Play me like Sega Genesis. Oh, how I wish that was true. I dare not try to blame you. I only did more than I could do. I only bit more than I could chew. This next place, I won't take a fall. This next place, I'll be above it all and follow better the protocol. Nice town.

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Hello, my dear friends. Well, here I am on record at last. And it feels so wonderful to be here with you on my first album.

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Oh, isn't this a lovely band? And what a thrill it is to have them play for me.

0: Hello, I'm Ken French, and I'm in downtown Burlington, Vermont today, talking with some people about the Dada Vision radio show. Let me see if I can find... Excuse me, sir. Can I ask you, what did you think of the Dada Vision radio show last Wednesday?
1: I don't think they know what they want, but they know what they don't want.
0: Well, what do you mean by that?
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4: Welcome to Bike Talk. I'm Taylor Nichols.
5: And I'm Nick Richard.
4: Hey, Nick.
5: Hey.
4: We've been talking a lot about the ups and downs, the highs and lows of a bike trip like the one I'm doing. One of the things I've taken away is it sort of mirrors the highs and lows and the ups and downs of life in general. It's just more compacted into riding from A to B every day on a bike trip. You know what I mean?
5: Mm-hmm.
4: We were also talking about how if you want to get a job, plan a trip, and you will get a job to mess up your plans for your trip, like the best laid plans, right? It happened. I had to do the trip because I didn't get a job. And then here I am on the trip and I got a job.
5: That's good.
4: Oh, no, that's bad because it kind of interrupted my trip. You know what I mean?
5: That's bad.
4: No, that's good because they said they would fly me to LA to shoot it. And so if I could get to Minneapolis, I could fly to LA and interrupt my trip for a few days and do the job and then fly back to Minneapolis.
5: Oh, so that's good.
4: Well, no, that's bad because I was still like 105 miles away from Minneapolis.
5: Oh, that's bad.
4: No, that's actually good. A friend of the show, Brett McGraw, who's been on the show a couple of times, said he would come out and meet me about 50 miles outside of Minneapolis and escort me into the city.
5: Oh, that's good.
4: Well, no, that's bad because it was still a long way and it was windy. And Brett and I didn't get into Minneapolis until after 10 p.m. at night when it was dark.
5: That's bad.
4: Well, no, actually, that's good because his wife, Laura, and his brother, Dylan, met us with dinner and a cold beer.
5: That's good. Is that the end?
4: That's the end. But you're right. That was good. And I think it shows me how important people like that are on a trip like this. They go out of their way to drive you out of the rain or to ride out of town to pick you up and escort you into town. So I want to play a little bit of sound that I got talking with Brett McGraw and his wife, Laura, and his brother, Dylan, who really opened up their lives for a day to introduce me to Minneapolis. So here's Brett, Laura, and Dylan.
5: Cool.
4: So here I am with my escort service, Brett McGraw, who's been on the show a couple of times. He's an advocate from Minneapolis and a lifesaver. Brett, you did 90 miles yesterday coming out to pick me up and bringing me back in. Thank you so much. What inspired you to do that, to leave work a little early and come out and rescue me?
6: Well, when I was coming out to LA over 2 years ago now, and I reached out to you guys and I wanted to go for a ride. We were going to meet, go for a ride or get coffee, and then you had something else going on, so we couldn't get together. Right. And I'm like, I've wanted to meet you in person. We've talked now 3 times via Zoom, and I don't need, you can ask Laura, I don't need any excuse to go for
4: a bike ride, which is great because sometimes I do. It's like I have to run an errand. I have to go to the store.
6: Yeah.
4: Just anything for a bike ride. Well, Laura, your wife, and Dylan, your brother, were both so welcoming last night with bringing us dinner. Laura, how is it with you? You have an e-bike today when we did the tours. Tell me a little bit about Minneapolis and tell me about the trails, because I don't think we rode on a road.
7: No,
4: hardly at all. It was almost all trails.
7: It's all trails all the way to St. Paul. We love the trails.
4: I'm not exactly sure where we are, and I'm not exactly sure where we went. So maybe you could kind of give an audience who doesn't know Minneapolis a little bit about our track.
7: We live in St. Louis Park, which is a first ring
6: suburb.
7: Very close, though, just a few miles out of the Minneapolis border. But there's like 3 entry points from St. Louis Park to get on the trails, and you can head anywhere. You can go into Minneapolis, anywhere in Minneapolis. There's all different connections. You can hit the Greenway.
4: And which trail was that, the main one? The Midtown Greenway.
7: Right. And then we went on the Midtown Greenway.
4: Right.
7: And we went everywhere, and we took you everywhere.
4: Right. We did 30-some-odd miles, and you were on an e-bike. Tell me a little bit about your e-bike.
7: I love my e-bike. It's a Velotric. I have another bike, a Surly Preamble, which is my favorite bike. Brett insisted I get the electric bike because he's going farther and faster, and right. I do have a little asthma, so sometimes it falls behind.
4: And I might add, because Dylan rides really fast.
7: Really, really, really fast. So it's just Dylan and I have to keep up with him.
4: Right.
7: But it's a lifesaver, and now I go farther. But I still ride my Preamble.
4: And the best part of the Midtown Greenway is we rode 5, 6, 7 miles without stopping, without
7: never
4: a stoplight, without traffic.
5: Right.
4: And today was Pride. We did Pride Ride, but that was also really fun with a big group, 50, 60 people maybe.
7: Yeah. Got to People's Pride over at Powderhorn Park. No problem.
4: Yeah. And Dylan, you and I have never met, and I think Brett kind of threw me on you because last night and tonight I'm staying in your guest room, and that's one of the things about this kind of a trip that is so fun for me, meeting people and relying on their graciousness to help me make this trip happen. You're a pilot for Delta, mm-hmm. and you're not flying right now, luckily, so I can be here. Tell me a little bit about how biking fits in your life with your sort of fireman work schedule, you know, 3 days on flying and maybe 3 days off.
6: My brother has dragged me kicking and screaming into some of his hobbies. So when I moved to Minneapolis a couple of years ago, we went bike shopping together and I ended up with a Salsa flat bar gravel bike and have really gotten into riding. Trying to fit that into my schedule has been a challenge, but it's also incentivized me to other cities, pick up a bike share bike.
4: When you're overnighting in a city that you don't normally go to, you're able to use the bike share bikes or something like that.
6: Yeah, it's really helpful when they do have them, and so you can jump on a bike, and we have different apps that we can use, and it says, oh, this bar, this restaurant or whatever has great burgers or
4: yeah, great. It's always good when the pilot of your plane is saying this bar.
6: The long overnights, the 30-hour overnights, but there's always like food to be had, and
4: right.
6: and you know, you're carless.
4: Which is beautiful.
6: So you pick up a bike share and you can ride to a good barbecue joint or fried chicken place or something. That's marrying biking at home with biking on the road has really been helpful for me in kind of the job that I do as well.
4: The first person I heard that really does that was David Byrne of the Talking Heads. He, on tour, would bring a bike and bike around different cities that they were playing in. So you're following in David Byrne's footsteps, which is, I think, pretty cool.
6: Very admirable, because I love David Byrne.
4: Brett, what's the number one bike city?
6: Minneapolis, by far. I mean, we've talked about it before. I mean, I've biked in Los Angeles, San Diego, New York, Chicago, Tokyo, Copenhagen, and Amsterdam. And Copenhagen and Amsterdam definitely have a little bit of an edge on us.
4: Yeah, right.
6: But anywhere I've biked in the U.S., except maybe Ann Arbor, I think Minneapolis is the best. We got the best infrastructure. And, I mean, riding with you today is just reinforced how great it is, how easy it is to get around.
4: Well, it's nice when you can show off the infrastructure to somebody who doesn't know it, because that makes you appreciate it all the more, I think.
6: Oh, yeah. Yeah. Definitely.
4: We've had Christopher Taylor, who is the mayor of Ann Arbor, on the show, and he's fighting really hard to make Ann Arbor second or third best bike city.
6: It's looking good. Last time I was there, I was very impressed with what they got going in. I do need to get out to Davis. Davis is supposed to be amazing.
4: Right.
6: And as we've talked about before.
4: Which is in what state?
6: California.
4: That's what I thought.
6: I was a flight instructor in Davis, so I know Davis very well.
4: I think that's the home of the first bike lane.
6: I think so, yeah. And on all the signs, the city insignia is the big wheel bike with the big wheel up front, small wheel in the back.
4: As I have been crossing the country, the little towns that say we are a bike-friendly community really means a lot. It means that they have restaurants and markets. It means that they have a camping area, possibly. Maybe they have a shelter. Maybe they have a bike repair stand. But just the fact that the people who are in that town are open to rolling wallets, as someone called bikers, because they roll through your city and they spend money, and then they roll on to the next city. And
8: cars leapfrog all of those cities, and bikes stop in every one. So Brett, Laura, and Dylan, you guys made my little trip to Minneapolis. Thank you very much.
6: Oh, it's great to see you, Taylor, and can't wait for you to get back and probably do a century and get you off into Wisconsin. So happy to host you. You know, when Brett asked me yesterday when you guys were riding here, of course I said yes, and it's been great hosting you, and you're welcome anytime, either east or west.
8: Well, it's been wonderful being hosted, so thank you.
6: You're welcome.
4: You know, one of the nice things about having people like that in a town that you don't know is they introduce you to other people who are also riding. So in the morning, we got up and we joined the People's Pride Ride because June is Pride Month. And we rode with about 50 other people to a big park in Minneapolis. And I got a chance to speak with some of the people who sponsored and supported the Pride Ride.
8: I'm in Minneapolis, and I got to do the People's Pride Ride this morning that was led by Jules and Mel and Brian, who were the three people behind the whole thing. And I wonder if you could start by telling me why a People's Pride Ride is different from a regular Pride ride, and why possibly it's more important.
9: So People's Pride is kind of an alternate take on the classic Twin Cities Pride, which is normally in downtown Minneapolis in Loring Park. And People's Pride is a little more grassroots, like independent, kind of without corporate sponsors.
8: Right.
9: And so we thought it'd be fun to have a ride going here and kind of support the community pride from a queer community space.
8: Right. Right.
9: And so we had a nice 6-mile loop to get here.
8: It was beautiful.
10: We know that grassroots work only works if someone steps up. It was simply a matter of like
8: stepping up.
10: Yeah, who is willing to like do it, even if you don't have the skills. Like, you can find people that do. Like,
8: right.
10: I actually have not marshaled a ride before I started marshaling with the pedals. That's largely because I knew with the pedals it was a safe space to learn, and I have people here like Mel, like Brian, that are incredible like leaders and organizers themselves. That's how I kind of came to do this. And as far as like why I think like a pride ride is important as well, is because like we know that this grassroots work literally saved some of our neighbors, right? It kept
8: during the ICE raids and all of that.
10: Correct. Right?
8: Yeah, we talked with Brett McGraw during all of that.
10: Yeah.
8: And it was a pretty traumatic time for everybody, but I can imagine for people from Minneapolis even more so.
10: Yeah, for sure.
8: You said something at the beginning before we started the ride about how biking is such a part of creating a community. And I wonder if you could elaborate on that a lot, because that's what we believe at Bike Talk.
10: Certainly. I mean, one of my favorite things of living in Uptown is that I literally walk out my door and see some of my best friends, right? The number of times I've run into Brian biking down Bryant's, and Mel just like walking around the neighborhood.
8: And that just doesn't happen in a car.
10: It does not. Exactly. Yeah. Where you can stop and chat with each other, is that's a result of like our built environment. Like, what do we prioritize in transportation? I love living in a walkable urban space because it builds community naturally.
8: Mel, tell me what your role on all of this is and how you feel about bringing people together on a bike to support all different kinds of communities, not just the Pride community, but immigrant community, whatever community needs support.
11: Yeah, I'm glad I got this question. Pedals was the kind of bike patrol group based in Uptown, but there's so many
8: others. And Pedals is the name of the organization?
11: Yeah, it's like Pedals with like a T instead of a D, but like flowers and bike pedals,
8: okay,
11: it's
8: like
11: play on
8: that.
11: Words. And as Jules kind of mentioned, we've kind of transitioned from doing more patrolling stuff to more like group rides. But
8: And when you say patrolling, you mean patrolling for ICE that was in the neighborhood affecting your neighbors?
11: Yeah, so during Metro Surge, like in the heat of it in the winter, there was like these Signal group chats that were kind of like neighborhood based. And you would get on this call and either you'd be walking around or you'd be driving. Us bikers are crazy and we loved being outside in the cold, but also the bike really allowed us to get around in places that cars and people on foot couldn't as fast. The group started because people just started seeing each other on patrol. And then there was like school patrol groups that got organized, and it was just a nice way to get to meet each other. But yeah, speaking of community, there's so many bike groups. Like, we bumped into Bonesaw Cycling Collective, which is a wonderful organization in Minneapolis. They do a lot of community rides and a lot of mutual aid work. We just like bumped into them in the last two blocks of our ride, and we said hi to half the people and merged together. But there's so many group rides in Minneapolis. There's a website called msp.bike. I hope I said that right, but Minneapolis bike groups, like, you will find it. There's a huge ride calendar. you can find a community for anything. I mean, this is People's Pride Ride. We want to do a ride to here. There's rides to Twin Cities Pride, probably. Like, there's rides every day and for all different types of people.
8: Why is riding in a group to one of these things different? I would say better, but why is it different than just going there on your own?
11: Well, one, biking is fun, and biking with friends is fun, and Minneapolis has great bike infrastructure.
12: Sure does.
11: But not all places and not all the time, and when you have, honestly, more than one person biking at a time, so like two people side by side, it can be tight. We don't have nearly as much space as cars, and it makes it hard. So when you're biking in a group, it just means you can take up more space, and you can have fun chatting with people.
8: Absolutely. On the road a little bit, too.
11: Yeah, but biking is just so fun, and you can just get to go where you want. And also the buses sometimes get delayed because of traffic.
8: Right. Because of bikes, probably, right?
11: No, it's because people who want to come to these wonderful events want to park within a block. But the reason they're there is because it's car-free, so it's a little silly.
8: Yeah. Right. Well, Mel, Brian, Jules, do you want to say something?
9: I have one more comment about why we ride to an event like this together. Yeah. I think it's biking with a group is a great way to meet some new people and to have conversations while we're rolling through maybe a new route we haven't thought of before. And so there's discovery there. But then you get to the event and you have people you can be at the event together with, new friends, and it just expands the community. You attack it from all sides.
8: Well, I'm glad you added that, because that's totally true, and that's what happened to me today. I met a lot of people, and otherwise I would have known, well, first of all, I wouldn't have even known about it, but now I know about it. So thank you for including me in your ride today, and thanks for coming on Bike Talk.
9: Thank you.
10: Yeah, and if I could add one more
8: thing. Please.
10: I, like, wholeheartedly believe that, like, bikes are love. It brings you closer to nature. It brings you closer to your neighbors. It brings you closer to your friends.
8: One of the things I've learned on my trip riding across the country is biking brings you closer to yourself.
10: Oh, yeah.
8: Also.
10: Oh, yeah. Sure does.
8: Thanks.
11: Yeah, thank you so much.
4: You know, one of the great things about meeting people and these kinds of organizations that support cycling is you really see how people move, you know, from a rider to an advocate to actually working in the business. And one of the people that I rode with on this Pride ride was Christina, and she now works for the DOT. Those are the kind of people that we want working in those jobs. So here's a short interview that I have with Christina.
8: I also ran into Christina, who is on the People's Pride Ride, but also an advocate, but also she works for the Department of Transportation as a planner. What, tell me exactly who you work for.
13: I work for Hennepin County. That's the county that Minneapolis is in. And I work as a transportation planner in long-range planning, specifically bike and ped. And some car stuff, but mostly bike and ped.
8: You were such a great guide for me because you kind of told me where we were and what was what. And we were on trails almost the whole ride today, which was really nice for everybody.
13: Yeah, we got to use some of the, I would even call them historic trails around the lakes on Bede Makaska and then Lake Harriet. And then we got to see the Midtown Greenway, which is a Rails to Trails project, probably one of the first huge projects within this part of the Midwest.
8: Yeah, we've talked about that on our show before and about how important it is that even in Minneapolis, they plow it in the wintertime, which is great.
13: Yeah. This past year, we had an especially snowy winter. It snowed and it stayed, so we really relied on those plows. And we do plow a lot of the protected bike lanes. They have these skinny little plows or these little vehicles with big brushes on the front.
8: Right, right.
13: Because we know that a lot of folks depend on the cycling paths for commuting and getting their families where they need to go. I'm a full-time cyclist all year round. No car, no problems.
8: Yeah, you said you gave up your car a couple of years ago, and you don't miss it at all.
13: I don't. The city and the county and the region is really, really set up in a way that we've made it possible that you don't need a car to survive, and you can even really thrive without having a car. And I think we got to highlight a lot of the hard work that the city, the county, even the state has also. We get a lot of funding from the state. We get a little bit of funding from the federal government. Not as much as we used to at the moment, but, you know, those grants will come back.
8: Yeah.
13: And, like, our parks department is amazing here. So we have parkways. We have this area called the Grand Rounds that we rode a little bit of today.
8: You got your graduate degree in urban design?
13: Yeah, I went to The Ohio State University for urban planning for my grad program. My background is in ecology, so I really think about how do cities and transportation and the environment ideally meet, but I work a lot in people and planet conflict.
8: And you said that you were an advocate for a long time, or did it sort of start after you got your degree? Tell me what the transition was, because I'm really interested in how advocates move into positions of power.
13: I think I was an advocate without knowing it. When I lived in Cincinnati, I worked at a place called Nobo. It was a bike co-op, right. So you could learn to work on bikes, and then you earn your bike that you built yourself.
8: Yeah.
13: And going from that into, you know, showing up to city council meetings because I wanted better bike lanes, or I wanted just clearer rules for drivers and education for kids so that people learn how to ride a bike as part of the curriculum,
8: right.
13: In elementary schools, which we do here.
8: Right, which is all connected, right?
13: Yes.
8: Get kids riding early. You know, I'm from Los Angeles, and lots of times kids can't ride mm-hmm. because there's not ample space
13: right.
8: for them to ride. Here there is with the bike paths.
13: Yeah, and safety education, and they're, like when I moved here and I had to take my driver's test again, I was surprised that there were questions about bicyclists and how much space you need to give them, and if someone's riding on the shoulder on a 50 mile an hour road, which I'm sure you did on your
8: yes,
13: on your way here.
8: I did.
13: What are my responsibilities right. as a vehicle operator? So yeah, everything is really connected, and I think in Minneapolis, St. Paul, Twin Cities general area, it's really obvious how much work and care has gone into making this space.
8: Yeah, planning,
13: perfect.
8: Right.
13: Yeah.
8: Well, it's a beautiful city, and thank you so much for the work that you do in the city. Thanks for being my guide, and thanks for coming on Bike Talk.
13: Yeah, and I hope we will see you on our podcast, too, at Streets MN.
8: I'd love that.
13: Thank you so much.
4: One of the great things about Minneapolis, Nick, is this Midtown Greenway, and we have talked about it before on the show. It is a 10, 12, 15-mile highway for bicycles right through the middle of Minneapolis, and it is so much fun to ride on. It's flat because it is a rails-to-trails route, and it goes right through the heart of Minneapolis, and it goes right by this really great bike store called Venture Bikes. And sure enough, one of the guys we were riding with got a flat tire. So we went into Venture Bikes, and I spoke with the manager.
8: So we've been seeing the sights of Minneapolis, and sure enough, one of our group got a flat tire. Luckily, it was right outside of Venture Bicycle Shop. I'm talking with...
12: Atenua Theba is my name.
8: And the name of the bike shop is Venture Bicycle Company.
12: Yes, Venture Bikes.
8: Okay. And you're in Minneapolis, obviously. You fix flats, you sell bikes. You were talking about states. First, tell me a little bit about your shop.
12: Yeah.
8: And tell me about the riding that, you know, you're doing and people are doing out of your shop.
12: Totally. So, you know, we are really a bike shop on technicality that we have to be a shop to keep the lights on. We ultimately try to be a community space for people doing whatever they do. So
8: yeah, there's lots of tables out front, which was really nice. Yeah.
12: Yeah. And so it's a crazy mix of what we offer, right? We host community bike rides that are just about being outside in the community, exploring the city. We host group rides that do training and like performance focused development. We also are just the local hub for several clubs and you know, study groups and book clubs and all sorts of just super cool stuff. But you know, the secret back thing that we also do is we are directly connected to one of the largest medical hubs in the metro area. So
8: and I might add the Midtown Greenway.
12: And we're physically connected to the Midtown Greenway.
8: Right.
12: So we have this amazing relationship with, you know, Allina Health, Abbott Northwestern Children's Hospital, and we are also taking care of their riders, and they have created facilities that allow their staff to ride to work, keep their bikes safe, shower and change, and do everything they need to be ready for a full day of hospital work.
8: Wow, that's fantastic.
12: I think for me, you know, being kind of the manager of the shop, I'm so grateful that I have the opportunity to look at someone, have them walk in and say, you know, I need a bike or I need to fix this. And whether the budget is $10 or $10,000, I get to sit and work with them directly. Yeah.
8: Oh, that's great. Well, thanks very much for talking to me and thanks for fixing my buddy's wheel.
12: Yeah. Well, thank you for coming in. And I'm sorry you got the flat, but I'm glad we could take care of you.
8: Yeah. It's, you know, sometimes the good and the bad.
12: Right.
5: So, yeah, it's so great that you made it to Minneapolis. It's supposed to be one of the great bike cities in America.
4: They say it's the number one bike city in the country. I recently spoke with Dave from Bike Talk with Dave, and he says Des Moines, Iowa, could be number one. And of course, people in New York say New York's number one, but Minneapolis has a lot of good infrastructure to allow people to choose to ride a bike.
5: So you're on other bike talks?
4: People have been reaching out and wanting to know about the trip. It's been really fun to meet some of the other podcasters who are in the same world as we are and, you know, talk about not only bike talk, but talk about the trip and, you know, the good fight that we are all trying to fight.
5: Yeah, no, I'm glad you're doing that because like I've seen Bike Talk with Dave every time I go look for Bike Talk on Apple Podcasts. And that's cool that you finally met.
4: Well, he was very clear that he added the with Dave because you had started Bike Talk long before he started Bike Talk.
5: Well, hi, Dave.
4: And Dave was great. We had a good talk, and it's a good show. I've heard the show in the past.
5: There's a listener email. They said, "My name is Kim, and I'm a new bicyclist. I just started following your podcast. My sister and I are planning a long ride from Richardton, North Dakota, to New Rockford, North Dakota, over 4 days. This is my first long ride and my sister's second but longest ride. What is your best advice you could give us?"
4: That's a great question, and I have learned so much from other people on my trip that I'm absolutely happy to help Kim. I actually rode through Richardton and camped very near there. My advice right off the bat, though, is to make sure you understand how to use the adventure cycling maps and the ride GPS digital interfaces, because that is really helpful when you plan your trip. So make sure you do it on your phone, that you practice how to set up your ride, because then you can just have your phone on your bike and it will tell you in a quarter mile, turn right onto Wichita Street or whatever the street is. And that takes so much guesswork and anxiety out of the trip that you can just enjoy the scenery and the sights. It's funny, the town that I rode through previous to Richardton was actually called Taylor. And I stopped in Taylor, North Dakota, and had a beer in a bar and ended up talking with this guy, Kenny. And he told me about a campground about 5 miles outside of Richardton. Now, that might be too early for Kim and her sister to stop at, but it was a wonderful place to go and spend the night. 2 miles down this really beautiful dirt road just outside of Richardton. Now, I'm not sure where Rockford is, but I think if they practice with the adventure cycling maps and the ride with GPS digital interface, they'll be very comfortable on their trip planning how many miles they want to ride, where they want to camp, where they can get some food, where they can find a restaurant, where they can find a campground, and that'll make the trip much, much easier.
5: Well, I thought it was going to be something about keeping your shifter lubricated.
4: You know, I have really struggled with that, Nick. Brett in Minneapolis even took it to the bike store while I'm here at home in Los Angeles for these few days shooting this film. And I don't think they were able to fix it all the way either. They said, maybe your left arm and your left hand's getting weak.
5: No.
4: And, you know, maybe it is, yeah.
5: Like they didn't see a problem with it?
4: Well, they have lubed it, and I think it's better. But the mechanic did say these Shimano 105 shifters can be stiff. And maybe, you know, leaning on my hands for 8 hours a day on the handlebars day after day has possibly weakened my hand. I don't know. But my wife was concerned by that and said, hey, when you're back, let's go to the doctor.
5: Oh, my God.
4: I don't think it's serious. My left hand feels good. I don't know why the shifter would all of a sudden change and why I would all of a sudden lose any real strength in my left arm. But I want to thank Brett for taking it to the bike store while I was out of town for those couple of days.
5: Thanks, Brett. And for Kimberly, that does seem like the best piece of advice, you know your route. And
4: right.
5: Adventure cycling, I guess there's no substitute for them if you're going cross country. Does it have to be with ride with GPS?
4: That's one example. There's also Komoot, but adventure cycling works with ride with GPS. So on my trip, I've been using the adventure cycling maps for the big picture and then the ride with GPS digital interface for the day to day. And I think that's how adventure cycling wants us to do it, wants you to do it when you're on a bike trip, because you can really get into the nitty gritty with the ride with GPS. You can really see where you are, where adventure cycling is just a digital map. And it doesn't really show you where you are on the route. I hope Kim keeps in touch with us and lets us know how her trip goes. Because once you've sort of gotten over the hump of doing a short trip, then you realize a longer trip is just more of the same. And it's really an experience to get out of your comfort zone and meet those other people and go to those other places. Thank you.
14: with this week's news. The Carlsbad Police Department unveiled an online portal where residents can report unsafe e-bike riding by submitting photos, videos, and details about when and where incidents occurred. The reporting portal is the latest step in the city's broader effort. They recently adopted stricter regulations, including a minimum riding age of 12, helmet requirements for riders under 18, restrictions on e-bike use at two community parks, and authority for officers to issue 48-hour impounds for e-bikes when riders are caught operating them recklessly. No word on when a dangerous driver portal will open. Virginia and Arizona will be the first states to incorporate speed-limiting devices for dangerous drivers. In Virginia, it will be required for drivers caught speeding over 100 miles per hour. In Arizona, it will be offered in exchange for license revocation for any dangerous driver. The Intelligent Speed Assistance Program will use GPS technology to monitor and restrict a vehicle's speed, with judges deciding on a case-by-case basis whether and for how long to implement.

0: challenge bikes for their team to use while in town. Since Momentum magazine ranked the 16 World Cup venues by bike access, and Kansas City came in last place, Momentum used the methodology behind the Copenhagenize Index and the People for Bike City ratings. It isn't simply whether a stadium has bike racks or a nearby trail. Instead, the rankings consider the quality of the surrounding cycling network, the connectivity of bike infrastructure, proximity to city centers, and how comfortably an average rider, not just a fearless commuter, could reach a match. I'm Stacy with this week's news. The Carlsbad Police Department unveiled an online portal where residents can report unsafe e-bike riding by submitting photos, videos, and details about when and where incidents occurred. The reporting portal is the latest step in the city's broader effort. They recently adopted stricter regulations, including a minimum riding age of 12, helmet requirements for riders under 18, restrictions on e-bike use at two community parks, and authority for officers to issue 48-hour impounds for e-bikes when riders are caught operating them recklessly. No word on when a dangerous driver portal will open. Virginia and Arizona will be the first states to incorporate speed-limiting devices for dangerous drivers. In Virginia, it will be required for drivers caught speeding over 100 miles per hour. In Arizona, it will be offered in exchange for license revocation for any dangerous driver. The Intelligent Speed Assistance Program will use GPS technology to monitor and restrict a vehicle's speed, with judges deciding on a case-by-case basis whether and for how long to implement the limiter. Offenders must cover installation and maintenance costs of the device, and tampering with it could result in a misdemeanor charge. These are two of seven states that have signed intelligent speed assistance into law. Maryland will come online in October, Illinois and New York in 2027, Georgia in 2028, and Washington State in 2029. Meanwhile, the District of Columbia has had this in place since 2024. Midwest Cyclery in Kansas City was the lucky recipient of a call from the Dutch national soccer team. They bought 17 bright orange bikes for their team to use while in town. Since Momentum magazine ranked the 16 World Cup venues by bike access, and Kansas City came in last place, Momentum used the methodology behind the Copenhagenize Index and the People for Bike City ratings. It isn't simply whether a stadium has bike racks or a nearby trail. Instead, the rankings consider the quality of the surrounding cycling network, the connectivity of bike infrastructure, proximity to city centers, and how comfortably an average rider, not just a fearless commuter, could reach a match.
1: We have an interview with Mark O'Connor with Families for Safe Streets about their new framework for autonomous vehicles.
2: You know, we were talking with Jim Pokras a couple of weeks ago about that. So I'm curious what the framework is, and I'm curious what Jim might say about it when he comes back on the show.
1: Yeah. So here's Mark O'Connor.
3: This is Mark O'Connor, Policy Counsel for Families for Safe Streets. Families for Safe Streets is coming out with a framework for autonomous vehicles, which, among other things, would make safety standards that are comparable to the airline industry.
4: That's what we are calling for and insisting upon, yes.
3: AVs, autonomous vehicles, would have to be safer than human drivers in any environment and for all groups.
4: Yes, and not just safer. What we're saying is that autonomous vehicles should be substantially safer than human drivers. The reason why we're saying that is the past 100 years of cars on our roads have been an absolute disaster, right? We have more than 40,000 people killed every year in recent years. Over the past century, that has translated into more than 4 million people on U.S. roads that have been killed. And if we are purely setting parity with human drivers as what we require of AVs, we would essentially be accepting the status quo and the history of this carnage on our roads, which is what Families for Safe Streets exists to prevent.
3: So Families for Safe Streets is an organization of survivors of traffic violence, or families of people who were killed.
4: Absolutely. Individuals, it was founded by people who had lost loved ones, and it consists of people also and members who have been injured themselves in traffic crashes. And so we advocate for life-saving policies and provide support for crash victims as well.
3: You're really prepared to be the ones to bring this up.
4: I believe so, yes. This is certainly a part of the autonomous vehicle discussion that has been missing, and the voices of people impacted is critical.

0: It's an interesting comparison to the airline industry to have AVs regulated that way.
1: Yeah, so basically, what we're saying is that the carnage on our roads over the past century from an automobile-focused set of policies that have not put human life first, that is not something that has come about by happenstance. It's not because driving is inherently dangerous. And we make the comparison to commercial passenger aviation to essentially highlight that fact that it's not inevitable, the carnage on our roads, and also to learn from commercial passenger aviation for what we can do, what we must do in the US to make our streets, our roads safer, and especially with autonomous vehicles. And so, just to make the comparison to aviation today, aviation is not inherently safe. This is some kind of an argument that we often hear when we try to make this comparison between autonomous vehicles and or driving and aviation. Airplanes, they fly across the US and across oceans through serious weather around the world, and here in the US achieve a safety record of essentially zero passenger deaths in an average year. That's not inevitable. That is something that has come about through decades of focusing on implementing redundancy measures to layer your operations and your equipment kind of production with safety nets throughout, which is what we are adopting and applying here with the safe systems approach for autonomous vehicles. We know from cars on our streets and our roads in the US that the safety measures that have been implemented have often been implemented reluctantly by auto companies, from seat belts to airbags to crumple zones. These were measures that were often opposed and were often criticized as being too costly or not worth it, but they were eventually implemented through, advocacy from victims and others. And what we're saying is that we need to move from crash mitigation measures that react and try to mitigate harm after it has occurred to actually preventing crashes from happening in the first place, which is what we do with commercial aviation in the US.
0: Presumably, with AVs, it's more like a centralized operation. Like aviation, you don't have random people flying their own planes everywhere.
1: No, and what we are calling for in this framework is that regulators certify where, when, and how AV companies can operate on our roads. We propose essentially a staged certification pathway that starts with AVs operating only in simulated environments and then moving through this staged pathway with kind of increased autonomy and having to meet increasing safety standards that we lay out in the framework as well. And so what we developed was this two-pronged gain and guard rule that says that where AVs operate, they must be substantially safer overall on average. And that's the first prong. And then the second prong is that AVs can never be worse in any single environment or condition. And all of this is compared to human drivers. So that's kind of the gain and guard rule that we need to achieve gains. AVs have to be substantially safer on average when measured on crash, injury, and fatality rates compared to human drivers. And then the guard part is that we need to guard against these so-called edge cases of kind of catastrophic regression of AVs, where they suddenly do something that is wild. And for that part, we are saying that they can never be worse than a human driver in any of those areas in which they operate. So that's the gain and guard rule. And you can attach different levels of safety. We are saying that right now we should not set the standard for the gain portion for AVs any less than 10 times safer than human drivers, which is based on current data. So that's the gist of the gain and guard rule.
0: Yeah, there's another rule, the lawful AV.
1: Yeah, so the lawful AV is a complementary framework to the gain and guard rule. So you could have an AV that and company that satisfies the gain and guard rule, but still engages in kind of unlawful driving on a regular basis, blocking the sidewalk, blocking the crosswalk, the bike lane, a host of unlawful behavior that doesn't necessarily result in immediate kind of measurable harm. And what we are saying is that regulators must have this lawful AV framework where for AV companies that accumulate a certain number of these instances of unlawful behavior, that it triggers an investigation. That investigation could lead to suspension. That suspension could lead to revocation of the AV company's certificate to operate. So those are kind of two complementary frameworks that are meant to both ensure that AVs remain safe and that they also interact with all of us in ways that are predictable for everyone around them. Also gain public trust. We recognize the shortcomings of current federal regulation in the area of autonomous driving on our roads, and the framework that we have established is one that can really be applied on any level, whether it's federal, state, or local. And we lay out some clear frameworks that states can adopt right now and some standards that they should follow by prioritizing human life.
0: I was going to say, if you leave it to the federal government, they don't like regulation, they don't like safety, really, I would say. So it might be regulated at the state or city level. But at least it's not going to be self-regulating like the tech people. They're not going to be policing themselves.
1: No, to us, that's unacceptable. There are some helpful regulatory approaches that are happening in different places, but the self-certification by AV companies would be repeating the process that has existed in the US for decades, where auto companies self-certify, and then we rely on mass recalls of cars, some years recalls affecting more than 30 million cars, to kind of fix the problems afterwards. But we don't do that in aviation. In aviation, you have these rigid and thorough certification pathways that don't rely on recalls as the primary way to improve safety after harm has occurred. There's a few other areas in which we apply aviation style policies. Another is on liability. I was listening to a show of yours recently where you discussed liability for AVs. And what we are proposing is essentially a strict liability system for AVs, where similar to the aviation and maritime industries, you have a two-tier structure where if you are harmed by an AV, you are guaranteed compensation up until a certain threshold. And that's kind of the first tier. And then beyond that threshold, there is an assumed liability essentially on the part of the AV company that they caused the harm, but it can be disputed by the AV company. It shouldn't just be the AV operator, Waymo or someone else, that is responsible. We should establish a pool compensation fund where all of the companies that are significantly involved in making and operating the AV, that they pay into that compensation fund, and then individuals who are harmed will be paid from that compensation fund. And then between themselves, the different companies afterwards, you know, they can figure out what liability between them should look like, how different levels that each company should pay into that compensation fund. And that really was motivated by the experiences of Families for Safe Streets members who will share the absolutely broken system of our insurance and liability today in the US, where if you are harmed, you have to navigate often years of litigation with various different parties that are involved. It can be different parts of the vehicle that could have failed, can be more than one driver involved. All of those different challenges that can delay justice and compensation. And with an AV world, that's only going to be complicated many times over and extremely more complex. The current and kind of historic liability and insurance system doesn't work as it is, and it is terribly suited for an AV world. So that's why we are calling for an aviation style two-tier liability with a pooled compensation fund.
0: It sounds like a really smart model to look at aviation.
1: We think so. And for your listeners, the entire framework is available on familiesforsafestreets.org. There's a whole lot more to it.
0: It's an 80-page document.
1: Indeed, it is. Thank you so much for having us on.
0: Thank you, Marco. It's great to talk to you and Families for Safe Streets.
1: Thank you.
0: It's interesting to hear Families for Safe Streets talk about the carnage on our roads for the last 100 years, you know, people who have lost people to traffic violence, and to know that there's this debate out there about whether autonomous vehicles are good, because a lot of people say they increase car dependency,
2: right?
0: There'll be more driving. It's easier to do because when you're not in the car, also the car could be driving around looking for cheaper parking.
2: Right, yeah, not just more trips, but possibly more miles, right?
0: But they're looking to make them significantly safer than human drivers.
2: Yeah. Next up is Bob, who I met on the trail coming into Minneapolis. It was a bike path. And one of the things he sort of complained about, he was going east to west, is the amount of cars on the road. And I had that issue too in certain areas. And I remember a couple of weeks ago, I said, you know, some of these truck drivers can't lose their jobs fast enough to AI. Maybe the AV cars will make these kinds of trips safer for cyclists on the road. So this is an interview with Bob on the road, and you can hear in his voice that he's struggling a little bit. And I think part of it was the traffic and part of it was the cold. But I also think part of it was maybe he did not have the support system that I have had from the listeners of Bike Talk and from people like Brett McGraw and his wife, Laura, and Dylan, and other people that I've met on the road, and really our Bike Talk family. And that has meant a lot to me and helped me through some of my lows.
0: That's good.
2: Yeah, that's good. You're exactly right. That is good. So here's Bob. So I'm almost in Minneapolis, and I run into Bob Shuck, who is coming from the East Coast going to the West Coast, and he's just leaving Minneapolis, I guess. I'm not sure where you slept last night, but we were talking a little bit about navigation and how important that is on a trip like this. Tell me the struggles that you're having.
3: Well, you know, in the old days, you had a paper map.
2: You know, I still have some of those.
3: You know, but, you know, it's just major roads. The one thing with the ride with GPS that really actually threw me for a loop, have you ever looked at it?
2: Yeah, of course.
3: There's all the different types of map categories.
2: Right.
3: So when I set this up, I did it on a laptop because it's a hell of a lot easier
2: right,
3: than looking
2: to see
3: on your
2: it
3: phone.
2: And work on it, right.
3: What I liked is I used the Google Map category on it because you could automatically kind of like zoom in and many things were there.
2: Right.
3: Like restaurants were there, places to stay, things like. And then they have a thing called like points of interest.
2: Right.
3: And then you could go and you could put additional things in because unless you zoomed in, you wouldn't see the other things. But if you put points of interest, you could always see those. So I spent 100 hours or more like putting in all these points of interest and not worrying about all these things from Google Maps because
2: right.
3: I'm like, I'll be able to just zoom in and they'll be there. And it wasn't until a few days before I went away that I actually started using my phone for it. Yeah, I used it biking around town a little
2: right.
3: bit and stuff. And I went to use it, and I go, where's Google Maps? And it was on a Friday.
2: Right.
3: And it takes like 2 days to hear back from them, and they only write you back. And I think I was leaving Monday. I Google about the ride with GPS, and they go, they don't use Google Maps on their phones. And
2: so
3: I'm like,
2: all your planning.
3: Yeah, all the planning. And
2: yeah.
3: I'm going, everything that I had spent on is like kind of gone. So luckily, I have brought two phones with me.
2: Right.
3: One I bought is a used one with a little bit of a bigger screen that I use for the trip.
2: Right.
3: And that's my regular phone. But what I end up finding is I'm running both. So I can see the things that are on the Google Maps on
2: your
3: this,
2: one.
3: Because
2: right.
3: I can't see the... And then you're trying to figure out where you are on the maps.
2: It's, you know, that's so similar to the issues I've been having with Ride GPS. So that's the lesson, I think, if we're going to give anybody who's thinking about a trip like this, figure that stuff out first and how to do it on your phone.
3: Go out and really test it.
2: Yeah, and test it.
3: Because I went and did, like, just a ride where I recorded it. That's no good.
2: Right.
3: Sent something up. Yeah, sure.
4: And getting your miles for the day and all of that kind of stuff. Well, tell me where you're starting from and where you're going to.
3: Started just north of Boston at the coast. I live in New York, in upstate New York.
4: Oh, okay.
3: So I got a ride there.
4: Okay.
3: And then going to the coast of Oregon.
4: And then how are you going to get home?
3: Maybe I'll stay. I don't even know how I ended up at that spot. It was just kind of when you set the map, it just flew
4: right
3: there. There's a bike shop there. I talked to them a while ago. They'll box up.
4: Sure.
3: You know, and I forget the company that does the shipping.
4: Yeah.
3: You know, you can do that. So.
4: Most airlines do also. So.
3: There's a company that ships bikes.
4: Oh.
3: So, and that's the least of my concerns. So let me get there, and I'll figure out how to get the bike back.
4: Well, you said that you've been out about a month.
3: Yeah.
4: And let me ask you this, because this is something that I'm struggling with. What are you doing with your regular life while you're out here?
3: What does that mean?
4: I mean, how are you handling your regular life? Are there people at home? Or
3: I retired a year or a half ago. But, you know, there's a lot of thinking to do ahead of the game. Like, I've never been one who's, you know, been too thrilled with all the internet and technology and stuff. But I spent the last year or so converting over, like, all my accounts and getting those things, like, set up so that things could get paid and things like that. Technically, my house is as hot as hell. Somebody went in it the other day and said it's all stuffy. There's nobody there. My kids are elsewhere.
4: Sure.
3: You know, I try to handle what I can remotely. The one thing that I always have to tell people with this is, like, it's kind of like a 24-hour job.
4: It is.
3: It's not, it's, like, so much fun. I mean, every day there's at least two goddamn detours that go to nowhere. I doubled back today, went over two interstates and stuff to get back, hoping that trail would be open because they don't tell you where it'll be open.
4: Right.
3: You know, you get up in the morning, you know, you've got to figure out if you're going to get something to eat or get it later. I bring my bags. I take my bags off every night.
4: Right.
3: They're kind of a mishmash. You have to repack everything.
4: Yeah.
3: It takes forever.
4: Packing's a problem, yeah.
3: You know, and then it's like, is weight good? Is this good?
4: Yeah.
3: You know, my brackets broke off my bag like one weekend.
4: Wow. Okay.
3: They're zip tied.
4: Yeah.
3: By the time you get started, you've burned a bunch of time.
4: Yeah.
3: And then you're like, where are you staying? If you're going to do that, like, I have all the stuff for sleeping outside, and I barely ever used it because it's been so cold until this last
4: really?
3: Week.
4: I've been camping a lot. I've been camping 3 days, staying in a hotel, camping 3 or 4 days. And I was cold through North Dakota and Montana, and I think you're going to go that way on the northern tier area.
3: A lot of mornings I've been leaving, not even really early, you know, getting out 7:30, you know, it's been 47 degrees.
4: Yeah, yeah.
3: And I'm not camping in it. And that's another thing is if you're camping, it takes even more time than if you're staying in a hotel. And I started off doing way more miles than I anticipated. I was going to say like 60 a day. I was doing 80, 75. Today I'm doing 70 plus.
4: Yeah.
3: Because the weather's getting funky.
4: Yeah.
3: And I'm going to try to do a long today, a long tomorrow, and then two shorter ones.
4: And then find a place with the
3: two
4: rain.
3: Shorter ones.
4: Yeah.
3: So if I need to run, and because I'm trying to get the Fargo. But anyway, it's you'll be working nonstop if you're camping out because then your gear's wet.
4: Yeah.
3: And you don't want to do with it.
4: I've gotten pretty good at setting stuff up and taking it down. But, you know, the good thing for you is you have the mountains coming.
3: I wanted to do this when I was, like, a kid in college.
4: Same with me.
3: But I always said I had to work and make money for it. And everybody's like, isn't it, like, the greatest thing? And I'm like, eh. Yeah. I think it would have been a lot more fun then because, first of all, ignorance would have played a bigger hand in it.
4: Right.
3: But also, there's just so many damn cars and trucks and everything.
4: Well, it's nice that we're on a trail now, and you'll have a trail for the next 2 days until you're almost out of Minnesota. Then you're back on the road.
3: Yeah, but it's kind of discouraging with the traffic, honestly.
4: Yeah.
3: When I came in, when you're going to go through Minneapolis, my first 2 days, I came over from Wisconsin, from La Crosse.
4: Right.
3: Those first 2 days were almost like heavy highway riding whole time.
4: Wow.
3: You know, it was Route 61. And
4: I'll watch for that because I am going through Wisconsin.
3: You didn't have options. You were pinned against the river.
4: Yeah.
3: There was a train. 80% of those 2 days were on highway. The only thing positive I could say is it wasn't as busy as I thought it would be.
4: Good.
3: But, you know, when you're on those roads, then you're watching debris and, you know, I've seen more road than I've seen scenery.
4: Yeah.
3: You know?
4: Well, that's going to change because you're going to see a lot of scenery coming up. But I totally understand about the traffic. What my takeaway has been the highs and the lows. You know, you go from a low one morning to a high that afternoon, or a high one morning to a low that afternoon when the rain starts. So I hope that the highs stay high for you and the lows stay out of the picture.
3: The bad thing is that it has been cold. The good thing is it hasn't been blissfully hot. And that's kind of the thing, too. By the end of the week, it's supposed to get real warm. So I was like, try to shorten the rides, because that's been positive, but it's been hard to camp out. It's been the strangest weather. And anybody I've asked, you know, like people who work on the trails, and they'll go, I've never seen wind like this like my whole life. I mean, it's been...
4: The wind is tough. Ooh. I totally agree. And I want you to look for Kay on the road, okay? Kay will be coming west to east, and she's 71. So she's out there doing it also. Bob, thanks a lot.
3: Okay, and good luck to you.
2: I wish Bob the best of luck, because he's got some really beautiful country in front of him. And he'll be riding on roads that won't be as traffic-laden as many of the roads in the east were. And so I hope he really gets an opportunity to enjoy the ride, and it warms up a little bit and he makes it all the way to the west coast.
5: Go Bob.
2: Yeah.
5: That's the show. Good Bob. Show.
2: We want to thank Brett McGraw and Laura and Dylan. And we want to thank everybody on the Pride Ride, Jules and Brian and Mel. And I want to thank Christina. And of course, the people at Venture Bike Shop. And we want to thank Mark O'Connor with Families for Safe Streets. And I want to thank Bob for stopping and talking to me and letting me in on the struggles of his ride. And of course, we always want to thank our regulars, Julie Richard, Josh Haglund, Kevin Burton, Amy Ziering, Lindsay Sturman, and Stacey Randecker.
5: Do you have a quote?
2: You know, I do. This is one I think that we've done before. It's by Scott Stoll. And it's, a bicycle ride around the world begins with a single pedal stroke. And I think that is so true, certainly in my case, and I hope with Kim in her case, and Bob in his case, and anybody else who is planning a long trip, you just got to start pedaling.
5: Thanks, Taylor.
2: Ride safe.
6: 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Talk again next week.
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3: I see peace hit the talking heads like amazing facial ticks. I see orangutans debating the mahogany loggers. I got to be surreal sometimes to understand. I see the plain truth rising like a 50s Japanese lizard. I see rec rooms devour Rupert Murdoch in front of his sons. I got to be exorcised sometimes to understand. I see new drug laws that give prosecutors no time to play with. I see the fine print open like a prison door. I got to be impossible sometimes to understand.

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You see, think bohemianism swallowed by your sidewalks. You got to be surreal sometimes to understand.

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You see, you got to be impossible sometimes to understand. I got to be surreal. I got to be exorcised. I got to be impossible. Impossible sometimes.

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Come on in. The name of our radio show is Earth Riot Radio and Podcast. Today we have a preoccupation, a main issue that we're worrying about. It's the unexpected appearance in our lives of nothingness. Ooh, what do I mean by that? I'm not talking about death, the big D, and nothingness. I'm not talking about how we feel lost in consumerism or fascism, and we feel lots of nothingness in our lives. Not talking about that. We're talking about the current Earth experience we're having of extinction. As life disappears by hundreds and thousands of species, there's a silent cloud of nothingness moving toward us. Don't you feel it? I think we all do. And we are very proud. Humanity's very proud. Our brains are the royalty of all existence. Well, no, not exactly. We need help. And we're calling out to the bat to help us today. That's our animal, our hosting animal on today's Earth Riot, the bat. Well, there are thousands and thousands of species of bats, but we're just inviting them all because they share something called echolocation. They put out these amazing screams into the void, and they hear shapes. And that's the kind of thing we have to do now. We can learn something from the bat. We're facing this nothingness. The future doesn't, well, we don't know. What is extinction hold for us? We're just going minute by minute, week by week, month by year into this nothingness without knowing what's there. We need something like echolocation. We've got to cobble together a new sort of future with fantasies and shapes and ways to go that are very strange to us. Let's hold hands and jump. Let's fly. Let's scream. Let's find out what's there. Earthaluya.

0: Death makes the sun rise. Death makes the sun rise. 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Death makes the sun rise. Death makes the sun rise. Death makes the sun rise. Death makes the sun rise. Death makes the sun rise.
1: Extinction is real.
0: Sunrise.
1: Extinction is here.
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1: We better say I love you before we disappear. Extinction number six. 1, 2, 3, 4, 5. Do something to remember if someone does survive.
0: Death

has plans for us. The riddle, the challenge that we all feel as we walk around worrying all day about the collapse of the physical environment around us, we just ask ourselves, what can we do? How far do I have to walk away from my ordinary life? I do something every 5 minutes that I do every other 5 minutes. I'm locked into a life, an ordinary life. It's not a bad life. It's what I've been doing. How do I change that? Let's work on that today, shall we? Evidence points to the need for a quasi-religious transformation of cultural values. That comes to us from Anne and Paul Ehrlich, the authors of The Population Bomb. The word. We have another quote for you. Ready? We look forward to a mass psychedelic civic disobedience. We look forward to a mass psychedelic civil disobedience.

This being human is a guest house. Every morning, a new arrival. A joy, a depression, a meanness. Some momentary awareness comes as an unexpected visitor. Welcome and entertain them all. Even if they are a crowd of sorrows who violently sweep your house, empty of its furniture. Still, treat each guest honourably. He may be clearing you out for some new delight. The dark thought, the shame, the malice. Meet them at the door, laughing, and invite them in. Be grateful for whoever comes, because each has been sent as a guide from beyond.

Hello, welcome to News from the Natural World. I'm Savitri D. Microplastics have been discovered in freshly fallen snow in Antarctica for the first time, potentially speeding up snow and ice melting and endangering the continent's unique ecosystems. Researchers claim the microscopic microplastics, plastic particles smaller than a grain of rice, had previously been discovered in Antarctic sea ice and surface water, but this is the first time they've been found in a fresh snowfall. More than 1,000 cases of monkeypox have been confirmed in 29 countries globally. The Centers for Disease Control and Prevention increased the 2022 monkeypox outbreak alert to level 2, recommending various health measures, including the wearing of face masks while traveling. The World Health Organization elevated the severity of the monkeypox infection to moderate risk, making it a threat to global public health. Swollen lymph nodes, headaches, muscle aches, and fever are the most common symptoms of monkeypox, which is caused by a pathogen belonging to a family of viruses called orthopoxvirus. The monkeypox virus can spread between humans through close physical contact, bodily fluids, saliva, blood, or pus. According to experts, the quantity of planet-warming carbon dioxide in the atmosphere reached a new high in May, continuing its upward trend. It is presently 50% higher than the pre-industrial normal, which occurred before humans began significant use of oil, gas, and coal in the late 1800s. To meet the 1.5 degrees Celsius objective set by the Paris Agreement, emissions must be reduced to net zero by 2050, with any leftover emissions being offset by carbon dioxide absorption by the seas and plants. A federal appeals court just affirmed a lower court decision prohibiting offshore fracking in federal waters off California's coast. The government said the Ninth Circuit Court of Appeals violated the National Environmental Policy Act and other laws when it allowed fracking in offshore oil and gas wells in all leased federal waters off California. "This is an amazing victory for California's coast," said Kristen Monsell, the Center for Biological Diversity's Ocean Program's legal director. "Fracking has no place in our oceans. This decision will prevent more toxic chemicals from poisoning fish, sea otters, and other marine life, and it brings us a step closer to ending offshore drilling once and for all." A tortoise from a Galapagos species long believed extinct has been found alive. The tortoise, named Fernanda after her Fernandina Island home, is the first of her species identified in more than a century. The Fernandina Island Galapagos giant tortoise, or fantastic giant tortoise, was known only from a single specimen collected in 1906. The discovery in 2019 of a female tortoise living on Fernandina Island provided the opportunity to determine if the species lives on. By sequencing the genomes of both the living individual and the museum specimen, and comparing them to the other 13 species of Galapagos giant tortoises, Princeton's Stephen Gowron showed that the two known Fernandina tortoises are members of the same species, genetically distinct from all others. New research published in the June 3, 2022 journal Science reveals that 44% of Earth's land area, some 64 million square kilometers, requires conservation to safeguard biodiversity. This is the current best estimate of how much land we must conserve to stop the biodiversity crisis. "It is essentially a conservation plan for the planet," said lead author James Allen. The decline of insects, and in particular pollinating insects, threatens ecosystems and food supplies around the world. The dimensions are staggering. In Germany alone, between 1989 and 2016, the biomass of all flying insects decreased by 76%. The ever-increasing use of pesticides in agriculture is considered a driver of this phenomenon. The world's most widely used herbicide, glyphosate, may contribute more to this development than was previously known. Half of British butterflies are now on the red list for Great Britain, classed as either threatened or near threatened. More than two-fifths of British butterflies are threatened with extinction as climate change and nitrogen pollution pile on the pressure for insects already struggling with changes to landscapes. Four species of the 62 assessed are already regionally extinct, and 24 of the remaining 58 are threatened with extinction, classed as either endangered or vulnerable to being lost from Britain. The Shelta Cave crayfish, technically known as Orcanectes sheltae, was thought to have gone extinct after decades without sightings. Scientists have rediscovered the small crayfish in the highly distressed Shelta Cave system, which lies beneath Huntsville, Alabama, and is thought to be the single most important habitat for cave crayfish.
Other aquatic species previously found in the cave system, such as the Alabama cave shrimp and Tennessee cave salamander, have yet to be identified. The findings were published in the journal Subterranean Biology. Mammalian testicles have been found to be sensitive to temperatures, even to a very small degree. Japanese scientists found warming testicles of most mammals, including humans, destroy the sperm-creating process called spermatogenesis. This leads to male infertility. Male fertility and healthy sperm counts appear to be in crisis around the world. And now, the sounds of extinction. Reports of mass die-offs of Black Sea's dolphins are attributed to the war in Ukraine. The dolphins may be dying due to large Ukrainian and Russian warships, disrupting the dolphins' communication pattern. Bombs and munitions dropping in coastal feeding areas, spreading of oil from sunken ships, and river runoff polluted by chemicals used in ammunition. Several thousand of the marine mammals are continuing to wash up on the coastlines with war-related injuries, burns from bombs and landmines, internal injuries, and signs of starvation. Dolphins have washed ashore on coastlines in Ukraine, Bulgaria, Turkey, Russia, Georgia, Romania, and Moldova. And hear the sounds of underwater bombardment.

0: And this is Reverend Billy again. Time to thank you and move on. Say goodbye. I want to thank Stavatry G for the news from the natural world and Jason Candler for his editing of this half hour. And then all the rest of you, all the artists and all the bats making your clicking echolocating sounds and the marine life that is listening to our explosions up in the air above the water. I want to thank all of you, the singers. Here we are, and our echolocating isn't working. Our technological way of guessing what was going to come up in the near future was computer modeling. That's where you take all the ice and all the temperatures and all the humidity and all the tornadoes and everything and put it into one box. And you mix it up and you come up with an answer. What's going to happen over the next year? Well, the scientists are saying they can't do that anymore because nature, the sixth extinction, is changing at such a rate that it's impossible, even with computer modeling, to guess at what's going to happen in the next 6 months or the next year. The last 14 months have all been record breakers. Month after month after month, breaking records until July 24th was the hottest month that anybody ever heard of. Well, now we turn to the Earth. If we can't figure it out with our machines, forget the machines and embrace the fabulous unknown. Except we don't know. Can human beings do that? With all our pride, all our colonizing, all our control, well, we've got to. We have no choice. Turn to the Earth and say, I give up, I give over to you. The Earth culture people, the Deborah White Plumes, they tell us that there's a way that we can participate, that you're inviting us to work with you in some way, even though we caused it. Is that true? If it's not too late, give us a signal. We face you. We talk to you. We accept your message. The unknown that you give us is fabulous. If there's some known in the unknown that we are supposed to figure out, give that to us. We'll do the best we can. We are humbled. And now, we can be brave with you, with your gift of life. We know the extinction is life making more life possible. You're teaching life to survive. Oh, bless you. Life-alleluia. Somebody give me an Earth-alleluia today. Earth-alleluia.
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3: This is Green Street, the environmental health show, greenstreetnews.org, Patty and Doug Wood, and our worldwide network of experts here to help you navigate your way through this increasingly toxic world. Welcome back. When most people think about air pollution, they think of smokestacks, hazy days, smog, diesel exhaust, smoke from fires, emissions from factories, and so on. They don't think about the air inside their homes or apartments. But scientists are beginning to

0: emissions.
1: Oh, great.
0: And this is really underscoring chemical recycling's persistent failures. It's just crazy. And this is the second U.S. chemical recycling facility to actually shut down in the past month.
1: Wow.
0: Yeah, that's big. Braven Environmental's plastics pyrolysis facility in Zebulon, North Carolina, has been shut down, and an individual on site stated that he had been hired to empty the building and that the facility had been ordered to close by environmental regulators.
1: Hmm.
0: Staff at the North Carolina Department of Environmental Quality confirmed that the Braven facility is not currently operating and referred to public records showing that Braven Environmental retains multiple unresolved violations with the agency. According to the U.S. EPA records from 2021 to 2025, Braven generated over 400 tons of hazardous waste.
1: Yeah, I mean, when they burn the plastic, it leaves a really toxic residue.
0: Unbelievable.
1: Way more toxic than
0: dioxins and all kinds of really, really hazardous chemicals.
1: So they ship it off to somebody else and say, oh, we recycled the plastic.
0: That's right. Extensive reporting by Carolina Public Press and The Intercept in 2023 documented serious operational problems and hazardous waste management issues at the Zebulon facility, including the accumulation of hundreds of containers of hazardous waste, violations of hazardous waste storage rules, and questions about Braven's ability to safely manage its toxic byproducts.
1: Not to mention the air quality when you burn that stuff.
0: The record of violations and contamination challenges directly undercuts the industry that claims that Braven and similar chemical recycling projects offer safe, scalable solution to plastic waste.
1: It's a myth. It's like clean coal. It ain't going to happen.
0: Unbelievable. So now we have some quotes. Renee Sharp, NRDC's Director of Plastics and Petrochemical Advocacy, says, quote, plastic pyrolysis is an expensive, hazardous, and highly polluting technology that is a form of incineration. It will not help solve our plastics crisis and would only create more harm. The closure of this facility is good news for protecting public health and the environment. And another quote from Judith Enck, who is a president of Beyond Plastics and former EPA regional administrator, says, quote, while industry lobbyists are still telling Congress, the EPA, and state legislators that so-called chemical recycling will fix the plastic waste problem, the facilities themselves are rapidly shutting down, stalling, or never getting built in the first place. Every one of these failures is another reminder that the real solution is not risky industry-false solutions like chemical recycling. It's just making less plastic, end quote.
1: Can I just point out that if plastic recycling really worked, it would cut down the amount of plastic we need, which is contrary to what the industry wants.
0: That's right.
1: So, you know, this whole industry push, oh, we can recycle plastic. You got to wonder how serious they are, because that would ruin their market for new plastic. And that's where they make their money, is new plastic. Recycling doesn't get them anything.
0: Yeah, but it's all about the money. It's all about the money.
1: And they
0: want to continue making virgin plastic products because that's their off-ramp.
1: Yep. All right. Interesting. I have a piece from last week that I wanted to get to. Last week, the Supreme Court agreed to protect the Bayer Corporation from liability over the popular weed killer Roundup, dealing a victory to the company as it struggles to resolve thousands of costly lawsuits from people who claim the key ingredient glyphosate caused their cancers. The central issue in the case, filed by Missouri resident John Durnell, is whether states have the right to require pesticide labels to carry warnings, or whether a federal law overrides those state claims. Durnell developed non-Hodgkin's lymphoma after years of using the Roundup product and sued because the label did not indicate the danger. In a 7-2 opinion written by Justice Brett Kavanaugh, the court ruled that the Federal Insecticide, Fungicide, and Rodenticide Act, or FIFRA, expressly preempts state law and absolves the company of any failure to warn consumers about the dangers of the product.
0: This is insane.
1: I know.
0: This is insane.
1: Bayer argued that a federal law gives the power to approve the label strictly and exclusively to the EPA and not the states. Bayer CEO Bill Anderson said, and I quote, "This litigation has enormous costs for the company and has impacted public trust. This decision brings overdue justice on an issue that should have been clarified much earlier." Yeah, I want to know about justice.
0: Public trust? They want the public to trust them that they're using safe ingredients in these herbicides?
1: And what about the people with cancer?
0: What about all those people with cancer?
1: This decision means tens of thousands of people who developed cancer after using the product will not be able to claim the company's liable because it failed to warn them of the danger. And let me just point out that EPA registration of a pesticide does not mean the product is safe.
0: Nope.
1: And that EPA relies 100% on testing provided by the manufacturer.
0: That's right.

0: This is the fox guarding the hen house.
1: Yeah, the manufacturer says, oh, it's safe, and the APA says, well, okay, I guess it is.
0: And this is just one particular pesticide that we're talking about.
1: I know, but this is a bad one. It's been around.
0: Because it's so ubiquitous.
1: Most popular pesticide on the face of the earth.
0: Well, that's what they use for GMO crops.
1: I know.
0: Although the weeds are becoming resistant, so they're going to an even more toxic herbicide.
1: You can't
0: 2,4-D.
1: You can't beat nature. I'm sorry.
0: I know.
1: Do whatever you want. All right, what else you got?
0: Oh, my goodness. Okay, so Food and Water Watch has a very important report, which is extensively annotated, about data centers. We're all thinking about this right now.
1: It's all in the news
0: now. It's all about AI. They need it, they need it, they need it, right?
1: Yeah, so.
0: So data centers turn to PFAS for cooling. Data centers rapidly expanding land, water, and electricity footprints are fueling growing backlash, with as many as 7 in 10 Americans saying they wouldn't want a data center in their community. In response to this intense public opposition, many data centers have promised technological fixes in the form of novel liquid cooling systems.
1: Oh boy, here we go.
0: While liquid cooling systems may reduce, but not eliminate, data center water use, they often rely on dangerous per- and polyfluoroalkyl substances, or PFAS, which are highly toxic, lab-made chemicals that persist in the environment and harm many systems in the human body. Data centers are poised to increase the use of these forever chemicals, just as some other industries are phasing them out.
1: Yeah, we're trying to get rid of them.
0: That's right. The data center industry already relies on PFAS and similar compounds for chip manufacturing and is now turning to the same industry that produced fracking fluids to cool its data centers. In late 2025, the infamous oil field supplier and contractor Halliburton announced a pivot to serving data centers amid slowing global interest in fracking. These linkages between the chemical fracking and data center industries are not new. Major chemical manufacturers like Chemours and 3M already supply both the oil and gas industry and data centers. And major oil corporations themselves are getting involved, like ExxonMobil and Shell, which both have released several new chemicals for use as data center cooling liquids.
1: Oh, man.
0: No stranger to toxic chemistries, the oil and gas industry was an early adopter of PFAS. PFAS are a group of over 15,000 lab-made and long-lived compounds introduced by chemical corporations beginning in the 1940s.
1: Mm-hmm. Well, you know, they're miracle chemicals, Patty. They do all kinds of miraculous things for manufacturers and for,
0: you know,
1: companies.
0: And they never go away. They break down in the environment. So the companies manufacturing PFAS long hid evidence of the compound's toxic properties and environmental contamination.
1: Yeah.
0: These same chemical producers are now rushing to repurpose lubricants and transformer oils for the data center liquid market.
1: We talked about this last week in that book, Inescapable. Right? About how you can't get away from these chemicals.
0: President Donald Trump issued an executive order to reduce environmental regulations on data centers and use federal resources to fast track their permits. And the U.S. Environmental Protection Agency announced plans to just get out of the way of data centers, in part by expediting review of new chemicals used in data center projects. The EPA has even announced plans that would allow oil and gas wastewater to be used for cooling data centers.
1: Oh,
0: PFAS accumulates in the body and impedes neurological functions and behaviors, increases the risk of type 2 diabetes, decreases bone health and density. PFAS have also been demonstrated to cause reproductive harm, as well as fetal growth restriction and lower birth weights. Childhood exposure is associated with asthma, the development of hyperthyroidism, and delayed onset puberty. And the EPA has classified 2 PFAS chemicals as likely carcinogens.
1: 2 out of the 15,000.
0: Mm-hmm.
1: They're really on top of it, aren't they?
0: Oh, yeah. Oh, yeah. To stop potentially irreversible contamination of our bodies and the environment, we need a moratorium on data centers.
1: Holy cow.
0: Wow. I'm going to look really hard for good news for next week.
1: Please do.
0: I'm going to look really hard because
1: this is tough.
0: It's hard to find.
1: Yeah, I know.
0: Yeah.
1: All right. Thanks, Patty.
0: You're welcome. By now, most people are familiar with the term fracking. It's a process of forcing a mixture of sand, water, and chemicals down into shale formations under extreme pressure to crack the shale open and release tiny bubbles of natural gas that have been trapped there for millions of years. The natural gas that comes up contains a mixture of methane, toxic gases, and water. And after it gets cleaned to remove most of these impurities, it gets sent either to export terminals on the coast to ship overseas, or it goes through more pipelines and into the building where you live, and eventually to the stove where you cook. Your stove is literally the end or the terminus of the natural gas pipeline. Stoves leak gas, and gas also escapes during the cooking process. And that unburned gas contains benzene, which is most widely known as a carcinogen that can cause certain leukemias and lymphomas. Unburned gas also contains toluene and xylenes, which are toxic to the nervous system.
1: The reason that we know this is thanks in part to our guest today on Green Street. Dr. Kurt Norgaard is a pediatrician in Minneapolis, as well as a fossil gas and health consultant who's published numerous studies on the air quality resulting from burning fossil gas. Patty and I spoke with Dr. Norgaard earlier this week, and we started out talking about how the issue of natural gas comes up in the context of his work with children. Here's our interview with Dr. Kurt Norgaard.
2: What shows up to me most in practice is when we review potential asthma triggers in the home. And when I was practicing the Boston area, very clear that there are a lot of things in the home environment that were impacting my patients, children with asthma. Mm-hmm. And nobody really had any idea that cooking with gas might be related to their child's asthma. But we've known since the 70s, there's been an association between cooking with gas and childhood asthma. And so that, I think, was really what struck me, you know, quite considerably, is the data have been around for a long time. We're still learning more, and we need to learn more. But people, I mean, pediatricians for sure, and certainly people who, you know, who are really struggling with their child's asthma didn't understand that this was a potential trigger in the home.
1: Mm-hmm. So, Curtis, what do you tell the parents of a young child who comes in with asthma, and you ask them if they're cooking with gas, and it turns out that they are? Then what? Where's the conversation go from there?
2: So I help parents understand, you know, what does it mean to have a child with asthma and cooking with gas in the home? And I think the easiest way to understand it for a parent is that it's like having another trigger in your home. So other thing, examples would be any kind of smoke or infestation with a mouse or cockroach, very strong smelling chemicals. Those things can all be triggers for a child's asthma in the home. So I just give him that context and say, well, this is another thing that can be triggering your child's asthma. And there are things that families can do, and even with the most minimal of resources, and the simplest being, if you can either use appliances that don't burn fuels or open a window for ventilation, assuming that outdoor air is not worse than the indoor air, which is mostly true.
3: Right. Right.
2: And I've also had conversations more broadly, like, well, I mean, they're often kind of shocked to hear this. And usually they really don't want to have anything in the home that might be making their child's asthma worse.
1: Of course. Sure.
2: You know, some conversations about cooking with gas, people say like, well, we have to be sensitive. People from other cultures may feel the cooking with a flame is important for their particular cuisine, which I don't disagree with. But it turns out, anytime I've talked to people, and because I work with, like, the largest population I work with is children who have either first or second generation immigrants.
1: Okay.
2: They don't care. If I tell them this, based on the science and my understanding of this as a pediatrician, having that stove in your home can be making your child sicker. Then that's number one priority for them. It doesn't matter. Like, they're going to find a way to cook.
1: Sure.
2: I mean, that maybe not every time, but that's generally what I'm seeing. So they want to get rid of their stove. They want to find a way to not have the pollution in the home. Sometimes you find out there's like a properly working ventilation hood that vents to the outdoor air, and you talk to them about using that. Some are interested in swapping the stove, others rent, or there's just no finance, not financially feasible at the time. So we just explore some of those options and try to come up with some solutions, not just to point out the problem, but actually empower them to make their children healthier.
1: Sure.
3: So I think that there's a real problem in medical schools where they do not talk about environmental health, and you're not required to take courses in environmental health. And yet, you know, the World Health Organization, you know, way back at the beginning of this century said, you know, environmentally mediated illness is going to become a major, major problem. And yet we do not have a medical community that knows to ask. You know, you come in with a kid who's asthmatic, you know, they're taking their medication, they're using the inhaler, and they wind up in the emergency room anyway. And does anybody ask, did you put a new carpet in your kid's room? Is there an educational component about these things in the medical world, especially among pediatricians?
2: Yeah, so this anecdotally, I think, is changing for pulmonologists. So general pediatricians, I don't think so. I think if you're in a very busy primary care practice, you may be, hopefully every time you're asking about triggers in the home, but maybe not, and you're doing the medical management. But I think pediatricians are fairly well attuned to think about the home environment. But again, that's often we're taught, what we are taught to ask about is exposure to cigarette smoke. And then sometimes we're, you know, maybe you picked up the infestations and maybe even the Campbells, but no, nobody's educating pediatricians on the impacts of cooking with gas. Pulmonologists, on the other hand, I have seen firsthand. I had a conversation with a pulmonologist maybe almost 10 years ago who at the time expressed some skepticism about the impact of cooking with gas. And then, in, you know, after that, some several years later, then she's publishing commentaries on how we need to do more to improve indoor air quality, including reduce emissions from cooking with gas. Right. And in my own practice, the pulmonologist that I work with most closely, no question, she is very thoughtful of the home environment and environmental impacts on asthma. Again, probably allergists and pulmonologists are doing that consistently. And this goes back to what I said earlier. The data have been accumulating since the 70s, and they haven't made their way through the medical world yet.
1: You mentioned exhaust fans as a mediating force here. Have you done any investigation as to how effective that can be?
2: Not myself, but people study how frequently people use them, and when you do use them, how effective are they at capturing the pollution? And not only that, but actually the range hoods themselves, they're not uniform. So different brands, models, they actually have different airflow. They capture air pollution differently. So if you have a strong enough one and you use it consistently, it might capture enough to prevent really bad spikes in the pollution if you use it consistently.
1: Mm-hmm. Mm-hmm.
3: So this has to be more broadly disseminated, this whole idea of gas stoves. I mean, we've heard about it. We've talked about it. We know that it is a very common indoor air quality issue, but it's just not getting the attention that it needs.
2: Well, I agree, which is part of why I've done research and community science-based work on the topic to try and improve understanding of the problem. Yeah, but it will take time.
3: Well, that's been 50 years. I mean, if we have studies from the 70s, we're talking 50 years, Curtis. That's a long time.
2: Well, I see your point. There, we could stand to make faster progress. That's true. But there are some pretty substantial challenges, of course, as I'm sure you're aware of.
1: You know, the way we're going to get the word out is not only through programs like ours, but piggybacking with groups that already have, you know, they've got a network of people and they can send out information. I mean, clearly we have a very serious problem here. And people, I understand not everybody wants to know about it because it's an inconvenient truth, right? We have a gas stove downstairs. We got it not that long ago. You know, we always make sure the exhaust fan is on. But as you point out, the stove leaks gas even when you're not using it.
3: Even when it's off.
1: Yeah.
2: Right. You know, and the other thing I tell people, you know, when we're often going in the home and measuring the air quality impacts of a gas stove, and I tell them, if you vented it perfectly outdoors, then you, inside your home, you came up with a good solution. Then you just put all the pollution outside in your neighborhood, you know.
1: Yeah.
2: Not that it's like a huge pollution source, but, you know, philosophically, that's what you're doing. You're just saying, I'm going to just make sure I'm not affected anymore, and then it's all going to go out.
1: Somebody else's problem.
2: Yeah. Right, exactly.
1: Yeah, I get it.
2: Yeah.
3: You know, I think more people would be concerned about this if they knew that there was also an issue of carcinogenic chemicals that are coming out of this, not just for asthmatics that we're doing this work, right? We're talking about all the other chemicals that are found, especially in fracked gas, which is mostly what we're using for our stoves today, right?
2: Well, I would say the cancer-causing chemicals, it's a relatively understudied aspect of gas stove emissions. So they're very, very subtle, like, pieces of evidence from a handful of studies over many years. And it's only more recently that we've started to actually collect data on this. So I don't blame them. You know, like, for medicine, we have to make decisions based on solid evidence. And so for, like, one or two studies to come out, we're still accumulating evidence. But what I would expect is that we should be doing more research on that issue and really trying to understand the source, which is, I think, up to this point, what's been done. Studies looking at gas stoves as a source of cancer-causing chemicals, and looking at how people are exposed to them, and then looking at whether there's evidence of a relationship between having those chemicals in the home coming from your stove and risks of cancer. So it's a long scientific process that...
3: Yeah, I know. But there's a whole lot of research that's already been done on the chemicals themselves, like benzene and toluene and so on, that are coming out of these stoves. So we have that research. So, you know, if we were in another country, say the European Union, they would be applying the precautionary principle at this point and saying when there's an indication of harm, right, based on some scientific evidence out there that, you know, that we should take precautions even without scientific certainty.
1: Let me phrase the question like this.
3: Yeah.
1: The natural gas industry is not going to be happy with research being done that says that their product is harming kids and especially exacerbating asthma symptoms. Do you sense or do you know of any pushback from the natural gas industry about that? Are they having studies coming out and saying, oh, it's really not as much of a problem as you think?
2: Oh, sure. So you can look up one of the studies I was involved with. The first one to measure chemicals in the gas itself going to people's stoves. That came out a few years ago. And there was a response to that, a rebuttal. And that was from scientists for hire, if I could say that.
1: I
2: don't know. I'm sure they don't see themselves as that, but... It's a research institute or center that is often hired by industry to publish against, you know, these kind of messages or findings.
3: That they impact their bottom line.
2: Well, that's effectively what's going on.
3: Sure.
2: Yeah. And this we're not the only ones that have had this happen to us. In fact, that permit appeal that Phil Andrigan and I were both a part of, this same organization was hired to defend the gas company. And I'm not talking about, when I say gas company, this is not like a little local utility. That gas company was like one of the biggest pipeline companies in North America. It's a huge company from Canada. So they went to this same company that wrote the rebuttal against the paper we published on gas coming from, like, the composition of gas in people's stoves. And then there's other, you know, great investigative journalism work looking at what the industry has done over decades. And there's no doubt, I mean, it's very clear from those journalistic reporting that the industry wants to use the gas stove as a hook for people to stay connected to natural gas service.
1: So knowing what you know, are you optimistic about where you see this headed in the next few years?
2: Well, that's a challenging question because I just focus on what's the next work I can do? What's the next thing I can apply myself to? And whatever I'm doing that I think can make the most difference. Whether it does or not, I have to wait and see. But I do think it makes, you know, the research, the advocacy, the policy work, the communications, over many, many years, there's no doubt the work that myself and the people I've had the great fortune to work with over that, you know, 10 plus years, the work we're all doing is making a difference. And so that part keeps me going. Besides the fact that I just love doing it, it's super interesting work and really rewarding. I meet and work with great people. And yeah, once you've stuck with it for a while, you look back and say, yeah, that made a difference. Is it the difference we need? Probably not. But is it the best that I could do? Maybe. Yeah.
3: It's just sad for us to see how little we value our children compared to how we value keeping businesses making billions of dollars.
2: Yeah, well, yeah, I guess there are a lot of different ways you could think about that one. Sometimes I think about the power dynamics, and industries are very powerful and do a lot to make sure things work out the way they want them to. And, you know, nobody intends, I think, well, generally not intending to do the wrong thing. Right. Yeah, but they don't make the right choice for various reasons.
3: Right.
2: You could say they're misinformed would be another thing.
3: Sure.
2: You know, but that's the thing. You know, other people would say, well, they're just lazy. They didn't bother to go look up, figure out how to make the right decision. Well, you know, there are a lot of different ways of looking at it. So.
1: And I'm sure the natural gas people would say, well, Dr. Norgaard, there's, you know, many things that cause asthma. And you can't tease out the stove and say that it was it was the natural gas that caused this problem, right?
2: Well, I think you're characterizing that accurately, in that that's what the industry would say. Or, you know, when we do say, well, these are chemicals we found in gas, even to just state that, that's very triggering. And they'll come back and say, you didn't prove that those made anyone sick. Well, we actually didn't say that. This particular study was just saying these are the chemicals we found. And asthma is multifactorial. There's no question about it. A lot of things play into asthma. But no, we can actually, with properly done studies, you can figure that out. Is the pollution from cooking with gas playing a role or increasing children's risk of asthma? Yeah, you can, and that's been done, and it does. And it's probably the same pollutants inside the home that are causing the problem as the ones outside the home, because we're really, for pediatric asthma, we see the same thing. That nitrogen dioxide pollution that's produced in significant quantities from cooking with gas, that's linked to childhood asthma, whether it's coming from your stove or it's outside coming from other sources.
3: But you're absolutely right to think that the kitchen is kind of the heart of the home. Everybody spends a lot of time in a kitchen, and I don't know.
1: Well, we do, that's for sure. Is there anything that you wanted to say that we didn't say?
2: Well, just to make the point, cooking with gas is one of the single largest sources of air pollution in the home for people who don't smoke in the home. And that pollution it's a real health risk. And so you can do something for your health and the climate by swapping out your gas stove to induction or electric.
1: Dr. Kurt Norgaard, scientist, pediatrician, and one of the world's leading experts on how gas stoves are impacting our lives. 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Patty and I will be back next week with another edition of Green Street. 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
1: Welcome to Wrestling with Heart, a radio show looking at pro wrestlers giving back to their community. 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
2: Hello and welcome to another edition of Wrestling with Heart. This is the show where we talk with professional wrestlers and professional wrestling personalities about their lives in and outside of the ring, as well as doing acts of charity work, community service, volunteering, and spreading positivity. We're all about the positivity here on the show. Let me introduce today's guest. She has worked for TNA Wrestling. She is a professional wrestler, on-air personality, ring announcer, valet. She's done it all. Very pleased to welcome the one, the only, SoCal Val. Val, welcome to Wrestling with Heart.
3: Oh my gosh, thank you for that lovely intro.
2: Now, you're based out of, right now, England, London, England. What made you decide to make the move?
3: Yeah, so I've lived here about, I would say, a little over 8 years now. So my husband's British. After I left TNA, which was 2013, I started to visit my sister here in London. She lives right in central London. I'm a little north of that in Milton Keynes, if people know where that is. I don't ever say that because when you're not from England, they don't know what that means. I just say I'm a little north of London. It's easier to understand for the Americans tuning in. But yeah, I was visiting her and doing comic cons and autograph signings and things like that. I met my husband, who's a restaurateur. At the time, he owned a pub, and we hit it off, and I moved here, and I've been here for, like I said, a little over 8 years. I love it. It's fabulous. But before you ask, because everyone always does, it's not home. I'm an American through and through, and nothing proves your patriotism like moving countries. So I do love it here, but I do miss America all the time. Planning another trip back to Orlando, which is my hometown, it's where I live the most, in about a week or two. So that'll be fun.
2: Yeah, I mean, the cultures, I'm sure, are different. Like, it's like a night and day thing. But one thing I know that Americans and Brits love is and have in common is professional wrestling.
3: They sure do. And you know what's funny is when I was visiting here, wrestling was it was popular, I would say. And I know that, you know, in TNA, I was there for 9 years. We did a lot of like, you know, UK. We did some tours. We also did a lot of like commercials and things, you know, vetted towards the UK. And we knew that they loved wrestling here. But I don't know what the timing was. I'm not taking any credit for it. But since I've moved here, it's become so much bigger and better. I work for Progress Wrestling, which is, in my opinion, the biggest and best that there is to offer here in England. Progress is amazing. ProgressWrestling.com. We have an on-demand service. You can watch the replays. I'm on commentary mostly there, ring announcing sometimes. But even like AEW coming here, they had over 80,000 people in Wembley Arena. So people are like, oh, is wrestling still popular, especially in England? And I'm like, dude, it is phenomenally popular. And it's growing and growing. It's getting even bigger, which is great.
2: Yeah, I mean, there's no better time to be a fan of pro wrestling than right now. I mean, it is hot. I mean, all companies are just flourishing. It's incredible. But you've been a fan of wrestling seems all your life too. I mean, what got you into it?
3: So I will say I started to watch when I was about 11 or 12 and my sister was actually watching. So it's interesting because not that wrestling is only male dominated, but it is kind of a male dominated sport, let's be honest, or at least it used to be back in the day. So like when my sister was watching it, I thought, you know, I have no males in my family. I have two older sisters and my mom and that's it. There's no, I was homeschooled. There's no sports in my background, like nothing like that. So I was watching it and kind of said, oh, this is for boys. I don't like this. But I kept like, I remember vividly like walking through the living room and being like, well, who's that? And I saw Stephanie McMahon and I was like, well, she's sassy and cool and she wears cute outfits. And I saw the cat and the cat was, you know, blonde and bouncing down the ramp. I remember distinctly this image of her in this hot pink two-piece and being like, oh, well, she's girly. I like that. So I loved it for that. Then I got invested in the storylines, really. The story was, for me, the selling point. Triple H, Kurt Angle, and Stephanie's love triangle was, like, the be-all, end-all for me. I then eventually end up loving, like, the Hardys with Tori and Stacy and Lita and Trish. That whole, you know, the soap opera aspect is what kind of drew me into it. I love the athleticism, but truthfully, again, I'm not an athletic or sports person. So I liked the pomp and circumstance, the fireworks, the outfits, the hair, the glam. So that's kind of what drew me in initially.
2: Yeah. I mean, the one cool thing about professional wrestling is that it has something for everyone. And storytelling, I feel like, is essential to the product and the television show because you know, you want to get people tuning in every week, regardless of whether or not you're a fan of the sports aspect or not. It's still a TV show. And
3: it
2: so,
3: is.
2: And the thing is like it, like every week, you know, like you said, like the love angles, you know, I feel like we kind of, you know, we get it every now and then, but I feel like we, I don't know about you, but I feel like we could use a little bit more of those too, to have that interaction. You know?
3: Yeah. I agree with you. The stories is, that's what drew me in initially. I think that's what we're lacking sometimes. Like for me, it was so, I felt so lucky that the levity of what I liked about wrestling, I got to be in a part of it myself. Like with the love triangle with Jay Lethal and Sanjay Dutt, mm-hmm. I was like, all I loved about wrestling was the main love triangle. And I told Kurt Angle that backstage one time. I was like, that's what sold it for me. And he was laughing about it. And the fact that I got to be in a love triangle was just an absolute full circle moment, because that's what I love about wrestling, the fun, the comedy. Like I was just talking to someone the other day about the dates that we went on, like Jay Lethal and I in Universal Studios. And those were the most fun we ever had, because we were like in a hot tub at one point at a restaurant. We were filming all over Universal Studios, which is very, very lucky for us. And people would die to go to Universal Studios, and we were just there working all the time. And it was just that, you know, not taking ourselves too seriously. I think one thing about wrestling nowadays, it can take itself way too seriously. And that's not what I was tuning in for. Even women's wrestling. I loved like the evening gown matches and like the cat fights. And like you were saying earlier about stories, like it's not that they're fighting. It's why are they fighting? Why are they mad at each other? And with the girls, whether it being, you know, the invasion storyline with Tori and Stacy and Lita and Trish, which is my favorite of all time, it was, okay, she's flirting with my boyfriend backstage. And it was very much a catty, sassy, you know, using their feminine wiles. I love that aspect of it. And I think we need more of that for sure.
2: Yes. And I actually got to watch an interview with you that you did around the time Stacey Keibler got inducted into the Hall of Fame.
3: Yes.
2: And you were like very inspired by her, you know, as a manager, as a talent. What was it about Stacey to you and Tori that stuck out and you were like, man, I want to do this. I want to be.
3: That's a great question. And I will say, I want to just put this out there for the fans to know, because I got a lot of flack about how it was misconstrued what I said, that I was surprised Stacey would go into the Hall of Fame when there are more, I don't want to say more deserving. That's not correct. There are women that were wrestlers, actual serious wrestlers, like a Lisa Marie Varon, like a Mickie James, mm-hmm. that I kind of went, Stacey was just a surprising choice. She's deserving of it 1000%, mm-hmm. but it was a surprising choice because she was not a serious wrestler. But I liked that she went in, because I was, again, with all due respect, I did not want to be a Lita. I didn't want to be a China. I wanted to be a Stacey and a Tori. I wanted to be those girls that were, and that's why I think it's so fun to talk to women about it, because they're like, oh, you know, it used to be so terrible back in the day. And I was like, terrible. I would have never gotten into wrestling if there were only serious women's wrestlers. I wanted to be the, you know, the photo shoots and the damsel in distress. I loved that aspect. And I think that being a feminist, for example, is all about choice and all about diversity. So as a feminist who watches wrestling, it's fabulous to have the Sasha Banks and the Baileys and the Litas who are serious wrestlers, and Bianca Belair. And it's also just as important in the show. They're contributing just as much. Of the girls who were the Tories and the Stacys and the Lanas who were talkers. So I just preferred to go in that route of that more, I don't want to say more feminine, that's not the right word. I would say the more, the less physical portion of wrestling rather. So, you know, I wanted to be Stephanie. I wanted to be Dawn Marie. I wanted to be those girls. And with a Stacy and a Tori, I just loved that they were, I think the main thing, which is a great question, by the way, thank you for that. I think the main thing that drew me in was it was very empowered feminism, and it was very empowered sexuality. So they were not afraid to, you know, be sexy and be in a bikini and show themselves off. There's nothing wrong with that. You know, when I do lingerie photo shoots, I still do all the time. I do OnlyFans, and it's a lot of fun for me because I love the hair, the makeup, the feeling sexy, the posing in a sexy manner. I love that. I find it very empowering. And for those women that don't like that and don't take it seriously, that's their prerogative. But for me, I go, that's who I wanted to be. I want to be a Dita Von Teese, you know, I want to be a Pamela, you know, like I said, Stacey, Tori. That aspect for me was really important because I felt like it made me feel very womanly and it made me feel very in control. And I liked that.
2: Yeah. I mean, I absolutely agree that there's a place to have both, you know, the serious competitors and the models. And I think we need a little bit more diversity because I think it'll bring something new, get more people tuning in.
3: Yeah.
2: And I think it'll just create a whole new dynamic that I think more people would be, you know, interested in.
3: Totally agree. And I think it's also very important for females, especially, to not tear each other down and to appreciate and respect that side of the women's wrestling that I particularly liked. Like, you'll hear people all the time, like, can you believe, like, I see it all the time on Tori Wilson's timeline, who is like my dream girl. I love her. And I mean, she's, my God, the most beautiful woman in the whole world. Mm-hmm. And she, and so nice, by the way, I've met her and I'm like, I can't even believe
4: she's
3: I'm talking
4: sweetheart.
3: To her because she, mm-hmm. yeah. Oh my God. I have like posters of her and stuff. Mm-hmm. And you know, on her timeline, it's like, I can't believe you had to do that back in wrestling. And she always responds in such a lovely, eloquent way of saying, like, I had a great time. I was not pressured to do anything. I was proud of my body and I showed it off. Like, if that bothers you, then you don't have to tune in. Just like if it bothers you that women are wrestling seriously with the men, then tune out. Period.
4: Right.
3: It, that's what it is to be a feminist and be pro women's choice, is if mm-hmm. that's what she liked and that's what I like.
4: Yeah.
3: I'm also not going to shame someone else for what they like. You know what I mean?
4: Right, exactly. And you got started at a very young age, 15 years old, like doing all kinds of roles. Were you at first wanting to learn how to wrestle, or did you just decide, okay, I want to go do this all the way?
3: No. So my first show, I always kind of say I've been in the business. I always gauge it from my very first show, which, you know, I'm not a wrestler, but I've wrestled a teeny bit here and there, but it's not my thing. My first show was 3 days after my 16th birthday. So I was like really young, and which is not as young as like now people are starting younger, but like back then that was really unheard of to start that young. I trained a little bit, like to do like tag matches and things. And I learned to take bumps, and I was, you know, always wanting to be involved as a manager to be able to take a bump correctly and not hurt myself. But it was never my, my goal to say, okay, I'm going to be a wrestler and go after a belt and I'm going to, you know, wrestle these women's matches. That was never my thing. I didn't enjoy it. I knew I wouldn't enjoy it, but even when I trained and did it, it was kind of like, it's very physical. It's a little violent for me. It's just not for me whatsoever. I'm a talker. I'm a creative person. I'm a character driven person. So for me, the managing was the number one goal. That's what I wanted to do. I wanted to be Trish with TNA. I wanted to be, you know, meaning Tessa and Albert, not TNA mm-hmm. wrestling, mm-hmm. you know, Stephanie McMahon managing Triple H and Jericho eventually. And mm-hmm. people like that, Miss Elizabeth, of course, I went and did my homework and watched some things that I had missed. Dawn Marie and Francine, their videos in ECW. I remember, I still have pictures of them. They were VHS tapes that I got on eBay. And the first person that ever hired me was Henry Luna from GCW Wrestling, Golden State Championship Wrestling, GSCW, actually, excuse me. And that was in Anaheim, California at a flea market. And he was like, you've got to, you know, study these girls that do cat fights because we'd love to do stuff like that. And I was like, okay, great. I never heard of ECW or Francine and Dawn Marie. I was a WWE fan. That was it, WWF at the time. And then I watched their matches and their cat fights. And I just loved the charisma and the charismatic kind of characters that they were. Like, they were bigger than life, Francine and Dawn Marie. They were so sexy. They were unashamed of being sexy. And also, I got to know and love franchise Shane Douglas as well in those videos. Mm-hmm. So going back and doing my homework, I was like, these are the kind of girls I want to emulate.
4: Yeah, I mean, definitely, like, the valet compliments the talent, you know, the male yeah. talent, or, you know, vice versa, or whatever have you. I mean, I think valets and managers, you know, I think I don't feel like they get their just due, because I feel like they're like the accessory to the male talents or the female yeah. talents, because you could have managers of all types, you know, manage yeah. whoever. I think that I don't really think that they. It's kind of like become a lost art, would you say? Do you feel like we need more managers?
3: 1,000%. And people like Paul Heyman are still there as managers that are, you know, showing you how it can be. But like you just said, like, where are they? Like, where mm-hmm. are the, even Lana? Lana was about the last one that I remember hearing of that I was like, wow, she's a manager. And she's someone who talks and talks well and talks for him. And that's kind of what I like to do. Like, it's funny because people sometimes they can't believe it, because I guess in TNA I was more of a face, but like on the indies, I was always a heel mm-hmm. working for like FIP and Evolve for, you know, years and years. I remember one time they gave me the opportunity to have like 6 promos in one night. I just kept talking and trash talking. And it was so character building for me to be able to talk like that. But I think it is a lost art. I wish we'd see more of it. Other than Paul Heyman, I mean, where is everybody? There's no one that's really Robert Stone, Robbie mm-hmm. E's a buddy of mine. He's doing a great job in that respect to kind of hold it up for managers. But otherwise, I mean, there are not many at all anymore, which is really upsetting.
4: No, I mean, I think of somebody like an MVP who's been, you know, who's been in that role in the last couple of years. I think he's done an incredible job. And you've got women on there like Maxine Dupri, who I think's done a really good job as a wrestler, but also she's a pretty good manager as well, good valet. But I think we need to see a little bit more of that, you know, go on. Because totally I think that, you know, you had like the 80s and 90s were huge. I mean, in terms of like, you know, wrestler and managers, just great times. But real quick, so you went to TNA in 2006?
3: 2004.
4: Okay.
3: Yeah.
4: 2004. All right. Tell me about how you got signed and favorite storylines, favorite characters you got to be around.
3: It's so funny. We were just talking about this because I was saying to a friend of mine that I'm booking a trip to Orlando back home. And that's like, you know, my mom still lives about less than 10 minutes from Universal, like where I would go to work every day in TNA. Yes. And it was, you know, 9 years is a long run. It was a great run. I literally grew up in that company. I was there from, I think 18 to 27 or so, 19, 27. Those are really formidable years when you're growing up and stuff. So I would attend the shows and I would make sure that I was there. I would go through security with my little VHS tape and my resume. And I was thinking, whoever I can talk to say, hey, I'd love to be a part of the show. I was very much there to work for TNA. I was definitely, you know, hell bent on, I would like to be a part of the show. That's the biggest game in town. Mm-hmm. So I first got an opportunity through David Sahadi, who, you know, looked at my tape and resume and was like, well, you know, I'm a producer. He's like, you can come help me doing production assistant backstage stuff. And he said, also, he was very smart about it and super, super, I mean, I owe him a lot. He was so sweet about it. He's like, this will get your foot in the door to being on the actual show. Because if they see that you're backstage, you're doing a good job, you're contributing for the right reasons, which is how I always word it, because sometimes, you know, people don't know what you're doing there. You're a girl. Are you trying to date the wrestlers? They don't know what's going on. Mm-hmm. But I got to do that for a bit. I remember like doing funny stuff backstage. Like there were promos where, you know, for example, Monty Brown was working out and they wanted some like mist. So I had to like spray a spray bottle of water in the background. You're just doing like producer bits backstage. Yeah. I mean, Jeremy Borash, who again, I owe the world to. I have learned so much under the tutelage of Jeremy Borash. Everything I know as an announcer, now Comic-Con host and, you know, still announcing for wrestling, Jeremy Borash was the best mentor ever and just so giving and so fun and honestly the funniest person I've ever met also. And he allowed me to do ring girl stuff. And I started doing ring girl stuff, I think it was November, December 2004. So that's kind of where I gauge from when I was starting with TNA. It was a little before that, but then like on camera around 2004, late 2004. And then eventually that led to a storyline with Jay Lethal and Sanjay Dutt, which was amazing. And then when they left the company, they pretty much said, I remember Terry Taylor, who is one of my heroes, love him. And he's so handsome. That's a story for another time. I just think he's so gorgeous. He said to me, he's like, okay, so, you know, the guys are, you know, they're not here anymore. Would it be a big step backwards for you to go back to doing Ring Girl? And I was like, well, I remember standing up for myself. And I said, well, it is a step backwards for sure. I acknowledge that. But I said, if whatever the company needs me to do, if that will keep me employed and I still can contribute to the show, I'll do it. So stayed ring girl for a while. And then the other person who was really influential in my career was Mike Weber, who was the COO of Fight TV, now Triller. And he had me do all these interviews backstage. I was speaking in different languages for different international markets we had. I was writing my own scripts. I wrote a script that Hulk Hogan like read on a commercial, like stuff like that, where I was like, this is really where my talents, I think, will take me further, being a presenter, not ring girl, not manager. There's not a lot of longevity in either one of those, but being a presenter and a talker, a host, we say more host in America. Mm-hmm. That's where I realized this is really my calling and this is what I enjoy doing the most.
4: Yeah. I mean, you've done an incredible job doing that. And it's incredible to see, you know, how far you've come and moved up the ladder. Let's kind of switch gears now and talk about some of the work you've done outside of wrestling. You've done a lot of charity work over the years, both in and out of wrestling. What organizations have you partnered up with?
3: So we, through Gall TV, which is Grown Ass Women TV, with your neighbor, Mickey James, mm-hmm. Lisa Marie Barron, yep. A Nashville girl. Lisa Marie Barron is out of California. Myself, we started Grown Ass Women TV, Gall TV, which ran about 3 years. We're on a little break right now. We're just all so busy. We're thinking about bringing it back, but it's a huge discussion. So we started something called WrestleMania. So every WrestleMania, we had a charity initiative to the women in wrestling to donate, and actually some men donated, some ring-worn items, like, you know, dresses worn on a red carpet, anything worn in a photo shoot. And we raised, I think the first year was for Girl Up, which was a female empowerment charity. We raised almost $10,000. The next year we raised over $10,000, and that was for NAMI, and it was a charity for mental health in honoring our friend Daphne. Mm-hmm. That was a big one as well. And that was over $10,000. And then just the last one we did was for, I think we raised over $15,000 or around $15,000 as well. And we pick a charity every year that's just, you know, near and dear to our hearts. The last one we did was for one of Mickey's favorite charities, which combats, children in need and child abuse and things like that. And we had some amazing partners with that. But I will say that every year it gets bigger and bigger. And I've always wanted to partner more with a charity that's on the LGBTQIA plus community. And I work closely with Rye Levy, who is the producer and director of Out in the Ring. So if you have not seen it, please give it a try. Rye Levy is his name, Out in the Ring documentary. I'm a part of the movie as well. But I mean, the work that he does, his philanthropy is so inspiring. So I'm just, I'm in awe of the work that he does personally.
4: Yeah, I mean, it's absolutely good to give back and find causes that are near and dear to your heart. Was there one like particular charity or particular moment where you helped out with a cause that really was just heartwarming for you?
3: I will say there was, I've done it a couple years actually. There was a charity in Orlando and we all went, it was called Hearts of Reality. And it was myself, which just the random wrestling person, Scotty Tuhati was the other wrestling person who I knew, he's my buddy. And it was all like reality stars. So from like Big Brother, from Survivor, we were all in this hotel. We then went and saw the kids at this children's village. I'm not sure if they still do the event anymore, but that was one of the ones where I thought, oh my gosh, I'm really helping the community. I'm so happy to be doing this. So I remember sitting there signing autographs and a child came up to me and I said, so what's been your favorite part of the weekend? You know, you've had archery, you've had all these things. And he said, I'm going to cry. He said, my favorite part of the weekend is getting my mind off of things. So for me, I thought, I'm not a nurse. I'm not physically helping people, but if I'm entertaining people, like I went to Iraq to entertain the troops, if I'm entertaining people and getting their mind off of what's going on with their illness, with their family, I'm doing good. Sorry, I'm such a sap.
4: No worries. It happens. But it's very important, because you never know what somebody's going through in their life. Somebody could be on the verge of dying or feeling really sick. And especially in today's society, we got so much going on. It's just really important to think about the little things and what you can do to help somebody else, because it's just, you never know. Life is too short.
3: Yeah, it is. And that's it puts it in perspective, I think, too, especially as you get older and, parents are getting ill or family members pass away and things like that. But as I said, I often have kind of a come to Jesus moment where I go, I'm not really helping people. Like I meet people that go, oh, I'm a paramedic. And like, what do you do? And I'm like, oh, I talk about wrestling, which sounds hysterical. But in my own way, if I can get someone's mind off of something and if I can be entertaining to them, like when I do Comic Cons, that's what actors talk about a lot too, that people will say like, your show got me through some really dark times, or, you were entertaining to me. In our own weird way, we are helping. It's just not in the actual physical way, but it gives me comfort to know that, I mean, with charity work that I've done or events that I've done, I go, I at least maybe distracted someone for a bit and made them feel happy.
4: Yeah, I mean, it's got to feel good, whenever you're at a Comic-Con or a WrestleCon, it's got to feel good whenever a fan walks up to you and just is like, hey, I enjoyed watching you. Thank you for everything that you're doing, because wrestling, it's not easy. I mean, it takes work, even as a manager, as a valet, it's hard work out there.
3: Yeah. And the travel and things like that, people forget, we like to talk to people on GAW TV about like what the unglamorous side of wrestling, the travel delays and we've all done shows where they haven't paid us, or it's a horrible venue, or it's just, it's not the most glamorous thing in the world. It sounds glamorous and a lot of it is, but like a lot of it's not. And I think when people acknowledge that, it's really nice. Like for example, WrestleCon, people will come up to me and say things like, I've been watching since, 2003, Shine Wrestling and different things. And I'm like, wow. Or, Ring Divas and things I was doing, which was, early stuff. And it's just so nice that I've kind of been a part of their lives and didn't realize it. So, you meet the nicest people, which I have to ask you, how was your WrestleCon experience?
4: I had a really good time. I was there, promoting the podcast and just seeing like everybody come, the cool thing about WrestleMania and WrestleMania week is that you get people from all across the world, not just here in the United States, but like from England, like from Germany, from Japan.
3: Yeah.
4: Oh man, all over the world they come just to watch wrestling. I mean, it's amazing to see the turn. I mean, thousands and thousands of people. I mean, we're at WrestleCon, and I got to, you know, network with a lot of people and getting to meet fans, you know, just like I'm sure you did as well. I mean, it feels really good, you know, to be able to brighten someone's day, make their day, and just put a smile on someone's face. But I had a great time, you know, meeting people, and hopefully at the next WrestleCon that I attend, we can meet each other in person.
3: I would love that. You know what? What I love about WrestleCon and the entire WrestleMania weekend is, as you said, people come from all over the world. We had people from Australia, which, by the way, I was there with Wrestle Tours. When you meet people from all over the world, it sounds a bit sappy, but everyone comes together for that one reason, because we're all there because we love wrestling. And we're there to see WrestleMania. We're there to meet our favorite stars. Myself, I mean, I mark out, as it's called, to meet like Steve Blackman and to see like, even though she's like my friend now, but Trish Stratus is across the way. I'm like, what is life right now? So we all get to kind of tap into that inner fangirl or fanboy. And with Wrestle Tours, you know, you get to have all those experiences in one lovely package.
4: All right. So why do you feel passionate about helping out in your community and helping out with different causes?
3: Oh gosh, well, I think everyone, you know, this is what's interesting about us doing WrestleMania, for example, our charity initiative that we do every year. We sort of always bounce around ideas on what is important to you. So I said we did like Girl Up, which is female empowerment. We did the mental health charity, NAMI. And then we also did Child Help, which was the last year. Mm-hmm. And everyone has different causes that are near and dear to their hearts. For me, you know, at ASPCA, you know, rescue animals. I've always had rescue dogs growing up. I'm a dog person. Yeah. I've gotten more into cats, funnily enough, because we have neighbor cats that visit us. But I didn't think I'd be a cat person. I guess I am now. But, you know, stray animals, rescue animals is big to my heart. Of course, to me, the LGBTQIA+ community is massive, mm-hmm. massively important to me. You know, I hosted, best thing I've ever done, I think ever as far as a host, is to host Milton Keynes Pride. And I cannot even tell you how much fun I had. I literally had facial pain because I was watching the queens just like this. Just smiling and just going, what? This is my dream job, to host mm-hmm. Pride and to support drag queens and an inclusive community and people that know that love is love, and, you know, a non-judgmental environment. Not one fight broke out, like not one argument. People were just in a great mood. It's just an inclusive, lovely, warm hug of an experience, which is Milton Keynes Pride and any of the prides that you go to. So mm-hmm. I think it depends on what's close to you in terms of, you know, what's on your heart, what speaks to you. Some people are more political. Some people are into more. I have a wonderful girlfriend, Rachel, that lives here in Milton Keynes, and she works with refugees. You know, everyone has different causes and we want to help everything. But to narrow it down, I would say that rescue animals and especially the LGBTQIA+ community is something that, to me, I actively try to support.
4: Yes. I mean, we all need to be there for each other, you know, especially now and in times that are tough. I mean, we all could use one another to really, you know, bond and unite and try to make the world a better place.
3: It's Val, so true.
4: Val, this has been wonderful getting the chance to speak with you. It means a lot to me and to my listeners and viewers. Yeah. I want to say thank you for coming on. Where can people find you on social media?
3: Well, first of all, thank you for being an amazing host. I'm usually on the other side doing what you do, so it's actually fun for me to be interviewed, and you've done an amazing job, so thank you for that.
4: You're welcome.
3: So I am very active on Instagram, Official SoCal Val, on, I want to say Twitter, but I'll say X, SoCal Valerie, and everything there. You've got my link to my link in bio. I have onlyfans.com/SoCalVal. I love doing sexy photo shoots. You know, nothing adult for my particular preference, but sexy shoots like you've seen in TNA and things like that. And I love to, you know, talk with my fans. My DMs are always open. I've made a lot of great friends on OnlyFans. But yeah, also Progress Wrestling. I do all of their shows. I am full-time with Progress. You can see them on progresswrestling.com. They stream all over the world. I still work actively with Fight TV, with GAW TV. So send me a message and tell me how you liked the interview.
4: Awesome. Will do. Thank you again. And you're more than welcome to come back.
3: Yes, please. Thank you so much.
4: All right. Take care.

0: for several different promotions: WWE, WCW, ECW, TNA, former NWA World Tag Team Champion, currently with TNA Impact Wrestling. The one, the only, Johnny Swinger is with us. Welcome, Johnny, to Wrestling with Heart.
1: Man, thank you for having me. My pleasure to be here.
0: Yes. So tell me about your childhood and upbringing. Where are you from?
1: Well, that's quite a long time ago. But if I can remember, I was born and raised outside of Buffalo, New York, right next to Canada there. So we get a lot of snow. And I was there until I was about 21 years old, until I moved south to, I moved to Atlanta when I was 21 to join WCW. And that's how my big league career got started, so to speak.
0: Yeah, Buffalo is, it's freezing up there, really cold.
1: Most of the year. Yeah, right. That's why I got out of there.
0: Yeah, I don't blame you for moving south where it's just warm. I mean, it's hot. I mean,
1: it does. Well, I'm in Atlanta right now, and it's cooled down today. It's only about 90, but we had the last few days we're poking around 100, and that's just, to me, that's uncivilized.
0: It's brutal. Absolutely.
1: Yeah, I can't handle it.
0: No. All right, so wrestling, I'd imagine, was such a big part of your childhood. What was it about professional wrestling that just made you go, man, this is what I want to do for a living?
1: Man, it's hard to say. You know, I came across it on TV when I was really young, like a lot of people do. And it's when I saw it in person for the first time, where I was probably about 9 or 10 years old. I knew that's what I wanted to do. You know, you just know. And I started hitting the weights when I was 11, 12 years old. And it was always in my mind. That's why I saw myself doing it. I didn't see myself doing anything else. And I just stuck with that

0: you were going to quit. So a few of us didn't quit, made it the whole way. Most of us all had careers in the business.
1: Yeah, it seems like becoming a professional wrestler, really, it's hard, you know, just like anything, it takes a lot of hard work, but it also requires a lot of discipline. I'd imagine the training process, especially, you know, working in Canada, in another part of the world. I mean, it was tough, just as tough as it is in the United States.
0: Sure. And like I said, being from Buffalo, we just discussed the weather. Now you're talking Northwest Canada, where I trained out of Toronto, but I really broke in a city called Winnipeg, Manitoba, which is up there. Mm-hmm. And we would go up to these Indian reservations where you would drive over frozen lakes to get to these places. If you've ever heard of a minus 70 degree wind chill, I mean, that's life or death. And that's where I really started. Chris Jericho wrote it about it in his book, Edge and Christian. We all started together. We all experienced those Northern tours, as they were called. And even before us, Roddy Piper, that's the way he broke in. Scott Norton, a lot of guys started. A lot of Vern Gagne sent a lot of people up to these tours. And like I said, after a couple of those, you were either going to make it or you were going to give up and never come back.
1: Yeah, I mean, Canada is such an incredible wrestling, not only wrestling country, but territory. I mean, so many greats came from there. Like you said, you know, Jericho, Edge, Bret Hart. I mean,
0: Lance Storm. We all started. Jericho and Lance, they started a couple years before we did. So they were like the veterans on the tour. And they had just started wrestling in Japan, and you know they were going to be big stars in the profession. And we just idolized those guys and followed their lead, and then ended up being with them even to this day at TNA. Lance Storm's one of the road agents there. So we're all still kind of working together. It's pretty cool.
1: Full circle moment. What was it about Lance and about Jericho that really made you go, man, I want to be like these guys?
0: Well, they weren't giant guys. And coming off the 80s, we had people like, you know, not Hogan, Andre the Giant, John Studd, all the King Kong Bundy, One Man Gang, all these monstrous guys. And a guy my size is, you know, Edge had the height, but he was very thin back then. And we saw how well Chris and Lance, how hard they worked. And they started getting booked in Japan. And they were our size kind of guys. And they just really focused on developing their skills and talents. And it gave us all the hope that, you know, with hard work, it would win through, and it did.
1: Mm-hmm. It's all about the drive and the hunger and the desire to be the best that you can be. So you train, like, you know, we've talked about here, you know, this is no joke. You either have it or you don't. For you, what was your experience like personally training?
0: It was pretty tough because I wasn't a big athlete growing. When I was, like I said, I knew I wanted to be a pro wrestler when I was 9 or 10 years old. So I shied away from team sports. I did play some like basketball and baseball just because that's what the other kids were doing. But I knew that I just seen these guys on TV, like, man, look at the size of these guys, Magnificent Morocco and Dino Bravo and these guys. So I thought my whole thing was that I had to eat and lift weights as much as I could so I could get over 200 pounds and be like one of these guys. And then when the actual training started, it was like, I couldn't compare it to anything because I didn't play serious football or anything like that. But then once I got into wrestling, I did speak to guys that played professional football, like Goldberg and Steve Mongo McMichael. And when those guys would tell you, this is no game, this is not ballet, this is a hard, tough sport, physically on your body and mentally too. You take just as much of a beating as any pro athlete, and depending on how much you do it, which for a lot of periods of time we were doing it full time, which even football, you play a game and you're off for a week. Sometimes wrestling, you're wrestling every day, sometimes twice a day. So it can really take a toll on you.
1: Yeah. I mean, those bumps hurt on that mat. It is just,
0: and you never know what kind of ring you're going to be in. You're in a different ring in a different place, and there's always a board sticking up, or they didn't put it up right. And a lot of guys have gotten injured just from bad equipment, like the ring being set up wrong or a board gets busted in the middle of the match. Just so much could go wrong, you know, when you're out there. And it's live, man. You either got a live crowd or you got a live camera on you. So there's no, oops, stop. We

0: take two, man, you just got to go. And that's what we did. And the guys that today do this, it just continues on. It's the same process.
1: Now, you made your debut in 93. Tell me about your first few matches. What can you tell me about the early part of your career?
0: Well, they were out there in Winnipeg, Canada, a guy by the name of Tony Condello, who still runs the tours to this day for young up-and-comers. I went out for, I think, a two-day tour was my actual first matches, and it was everything I expected it to be. And I was like, man, this is for me. I want to do this every day of my life. And we kept getting booked out there. And then before you know it, we were booked in around Michigan, Ontario, and we were somewhere every weekend. And I did that for probably 2 years until I caught the eyes of someone that was involved with WCW. And I got the call to start going there to do television. I was barely 20 years old at that point.
1: 20 years old. I mean, that's very young to be wrestling on big time television. Huge.
0: Right. And wrestling with guys that I just got finished watching on TV as a kid, you know, like, you know, the first time I walked in the dressing room for WCW is in Macon, Georgia, just south of Atlanta. And the first thing I see when I walk in is Earthquake sitting in the corner. Diamond Dallas Page is in there. Dirty Dick Slater. Macho Man walking down the hall. I'm like, oh my gosh, I just was watching these guys on TV. Seemed like yesterday. Now I'm in the dressing room with them. And now I'm really wondering which one of them I got to have to wrestle and are they going to kill me out there? It's quite
1: the nerves start kicking in.
0: Oh yeah. Yeah, for sure. I don't want to make these guys mad because even at that point I was smart enough to know, you know what? They can do whatever they want to you out there. What are you going to, you can't stop them.
1: No. You've got to basically catch up to them so that right. You can be successful so that the both of you know what you're doing out there.
0: Exactly. I was lucky that first night at TV, I got Johnny B. Bad. People know as Mark Marrow. And man, he was awesome and great to work with and was very understanding and patient with someone with very little experience. You know, you could get out there with the Road Warriors or something. They'd just throw you over the top to the floor or something. You'd never be seen again. But I got some really good opponents there early on at WCW, and I was able to show a good amount of talent for being as young as I was, and they took a liking to me right away.
1: Yeah, and you also worked in ECW as well. What was that experience like?
0: That was a completely, wow, different. I mean, not to go back, but that WCW, what they signed me in 97. So I was there for 3 years as a full-time talent. And to go from WCW to ECW is like two completely different products, as they say. We used to watch it, me and Disco Inferno and Chris Canyon. And we used to watch ECW when it was on at like midnights back when we were in WCW. And we just couldn't believe the things these guys were doing. And we used to laugh and go, man, we'll never wrestle there. And then lo and behold, I end up going there. But wrestling is wrestling. And the people, the fans in Philadelphia there, they call them the smart fans back then. They knew who was good and who wasn't. So they would, and they'd let you know, man. They're the hardest people in the country to get in front of and try to entertain. But it was a great experience. I met Simon Diamond. We ended up in a tag team there and getting featured pretty well and formed a friendship there that stands to this day. So it was a lot of fun working there. And I made a lot of new friends like Tommy Dreamer and Raven. And I knew Raven from WCW. He was one of the people that facilitated me going from WCW to ECW. And Sandman, Balls Mahoney, they're all great people. Everybody worked together to make a good show.
1: And it was this so cool thing about ECW, it was like counterculture, you know, whereas WWE right. and WCW were like that, you know, that pop or mainstream pop. ECW was alternative. And
0: it was legit alternative. And nothing against what's on today, but it's kind of the same, you know, if you watch the, you know, our show and AEW and WWE, it's the wrestling's kind of the same. It's, man, that ECW had some strange characters that you never seen before doing things you never seen before. So that's why it stuck out, really developed a cult following there. And a lot of people became major stars there, like the Dudleys and Taz, and they all went on to have big WWE careers.
1: And you were there until like the closing, weren't you?
0: Yeah. Yep. I was there and I was only there a year, but man, it was a good year. You know what I mean? It was, I was on every TV show and pay-per-view that they had. So I was really in the mix real good there. So it was really hard to see that go down. I could have used another year there, I think. And even talking to Dreamer after, who was involved with administration at the time, that there were plans for me and Kid Cash and a few other people to really rise up the ranks there. So I could have used a little more time there. I think that that would have been, you know, of course, WCW went down at the same time. So that was a really big blow to myself and a lot of other people that were really trying to gain footing as a name drawer, you know, as draw, being able to draw as a name.
1: When you have only one company left, I mean, it's got to be hard. You know, the cool thing about wrestling now is that you have so many options, so many alternatives now. Right. You have WWE, you have AEW, you have Impact, or TNA, I guess I should say. But it's like you have places now for guys to work. You know, it's not just only one company or even just two companies. You've got multiple places to work. I mean, that's a really good feeling, I feel, for the wrestling community.
0: Sure, sure. And like you said, there was a good year plus period there from 2001 into the middle of 2002 where there was just one, that WWE, and then TNA came up, thank God, in mid 2002 and gave a, you know, an alternate place for because there was so much talent out there with nowhere to go. I was one of them. Luckily I kept busy in that period of time. I had enough of a name that I would get booked on independence and some overseas tours and stuff like that. But when the Jarrett started that TNA, that really kind of rejuvenated a lot of careers that, you know, for guys like myself. I was only my mid to late 20s at that point, so I still felt like I had a lot more time to establish myself in the sport. And TNA was a great blessing for a lot of people, and it's still holding true to this day. So it's the only place I've actually gone back to, had opportunity to go back to. So it's a great opportunity for a lot of guys to get known, apply their trade, and either stay there if they want or move on to somewhere else at some point.
1: Yeah, I mean, TNA just gained such a huge following. Like, there's been, it's almost like a resurgence in recent years of the brand, the TNA brand. Right. And to see what it's doing now, it's amazing that people are checking out the current product and everything like that. And you're having, you know, WWE and all these other companies work together with TNA. It's just, it's a surreal feeling, really.
0: Right. And it's all online. So there's a lot of opportunities. A lot of people come to me and say, well, I don't get that channel. I'm like, you can go on YouTube and watch it. I mean, there's so many other avenues to see the exposure that guys are getting now. So it's a great time to be a wrestler. And I'm glad to still be in it and still be able to get in there and mix it up with younger guys. And yesterday I talked to Robert Gibson from the Rock and Roll Express. So I still go in there and wrestle guys that I watched when I was a kid. So it's pretty cool to still be with the Rock and Roll Express and Tommy Rich and all these guys I idolized as a kid, and they're still at it. They're still doing it. So you don't retire. You just stop taking calls, or they stop calling you, which is usually it's a physical thing that really you just can't get in there and do it anymore. Otherwise you can really stay in it as long as you want to, if you're willing to, you know, keep making the drives and keep your body in shape. And, like I said, it's been a goal of mine since day one. So it's the only thing I know. I've always trained, always kept myself in shape, never got out of get overweight or anything like that. I mean, people are paying to see us, so we need to, you know, we got to look our best.
1: Yes. Well, let's switch gears now and talk about the stuff you've done outside of wrestling. Let's talk about the charity work that you've done throughout the years. What have been some of the organizations or events that you've done to raise awareness about certain causes?
0: Actually, it's funny you bring that up. Most recently, I've been involved with Children's Hospital out of Chattanooga in Tennessee. It's called Wrestling for a Cause. They actually run not-for-profit wrestling cards. And I've been doing some work with them for, gosh, probably about 3 or 4 years now. I've done every event they have. We just had a big one at the Chattanooga Convention Center. Mick Foley was involved, and man, he helped us out tremendously, really got a lot of eyes on that. And that's one of the great things I've been able to do, and on a continuing basis. Most of my time is I'm involved with like the local schools in my area. Both my kids are in a school district, so I do a lot of work in the schools. Rick Steiner is a good friend of mine. He's on the school board here in Cherokee County where we live. So that's pretty cool to be involved with that. And it's all good, man. We're just having fun and helping out wherever we can.
1: I think that's really cool. A fellow wrestler is on a school board.
0: And he has been, right? And it's not a fluke. He's been reelected at least 2 or 3 times. He's been on it for probably 10 years now. So he's very popular in the community. Like I said, we're great friends. I'm good friends with his brother, Scott. Mm-hmm. And he's got three, Rick's got 3 sons. Mm-hmm. One of them, everyone knows, is Bron Breakker. He also has 2 other sons that were big high school and college wrestlers. I don't know why they didn't go pro. They just didn't choose to. But, man, they're great family. They're all great people, all good friends of mine. And we all stay in touch and help each other out when we can.
1: What do you think of the work Bron's doing currently?
0: You know, I've heard nothing but good stuff. And I don't sit there and actually watch the shows. But like I tell a lot of young guys, like when I'm on mostly these independent shows now, they'll come back and go, "Hey, Swinger, what'd you think of my match?" And I learned this from an old timer. I'll say it sounded good. Like I can hear the people, the way they're reacting. So that means it was good. I can't sit here and pick apart every move you did. Anyone can do that. Same thing with Steiner's kid. I hear nothing but good stuff. So yeah. That's how I know I don't have to sit there and watch him. I just know I can hear it, you know? And then his brother tells me when his one brother Maverick came over to do some work on my roof. Man, did you see how good Bronson's doing? I was like, man, I hear it. So I know.
1: Yeah. Mm-hmm. Now, when you're going to schools, is there like a particular event or a few events that you've done that you enjoyed doing the most?
0: Not really. Nope. Just like my kids growing up in the district, they got Dad's Day, they got Career Day. There's always something going on. So I'm in there and, just having a good time and kind of living a double life from the wrestling character, just being a regular, civilian. It's kind of cool to, go to the events and my kids are getting older now. When they played sports in the last couple of years, I got to go to the games and Scott Steiner was actually a coach. He was a middle school football coach at the high school. So that was kind of cool to go to those games and see him there. And, same thing, his sons all our kids went through the same schools. So it was pretty neat to.
1: Yeah. What is it about helping out in the community that gives you the most joy?
0: I don't know. I just feel like you should do it. You know what I mean? Just, you got to do what you can and try to keep things, especially for the kids. You know what I mean? There's a lot of crazy stuff going on. You see it in the news and all that. And I know it happens here. It happens everywhere. But, just try to look out for the kids. And, like Rick Steiner told me, he's like, man, we got to keep a safe environment. And, they're always updating the security measures in these schools because you got all these people going. It's ridiculous, so they just got to try to keep everything safe for everybody. And, people have them want to send their kids because a lot of people are afraid to send their kids to school now. It's just horrible.
1: It's scary.
0: You never know what's going to happen. So it's like, we just got a new superintendent here. So it's just, they really work hard on trying to make it a good system there and attract people back that have taken their kids out or moved to other areas.
1: Yeah, I mean, education is very important. I think that the education system is vital to society. So I absolutely feel there needs to be more in place to help students, be safe and teachers be safe.
0: Absolutely.
1: Well, Johnny, this has been wonderful getting the chance to speak with you. It means a lot to me and to my listeners. I want to say thank you for coming onto the show.
0: Oh, man, thank you for having me.
1: Yeah. Where can people find more about you on social media? Do you have any websites or Facebook or Instagram?
0: I'm on all that. I'm on Facebook as Johnny Swinger. I'm on Twitter at @Swinger_Johnny. Instagram, Johnny_Swinger. So I'm pretty easy to find. I'm available for podcast interviews, seminars, as well as matches and signings. And I do all of the above and enjoy the heck out of it. So if there's anybody out there, man, feel free to contact me. My info is out there on all those platforms I just stated. And I'd be glad to come out and help out in any way I can.
1: Awesome. Thanks again, Johnny. And you're more than welcome to come back.
0: Man, thank you, dude. I hope I get to come on again sometime.
1: Absolutely. Thanks all again. Right. Talk to you soon. Coming next week to Wrestling with Heart, professional wrestler Gangrel. Did you train under Boris Malenko? It's a tough business. You really, you know, people think, oh, wrestling, and like, once you get into that ring, you really take a lot of punishment on your body. I mean, it's hard.
2: It's an art form. I'll say it's a violent ballet. You know, you got to be an artist. You got to have some grace to you, but there's a lot of violence involved. So it's a violent ballet, but it's a great outlet. If you're having, you know, if you're younger, I try to stress to people that when they're in high school and stuff, they feel like, oh, I didn't get into college football. I get into baseball, or I didn't get a scholarship for this or that. What do I do? It's a great outlet, you know, to get into, to relieve all that anger and stress and frustrations you have. You can go out there, you can be the nicest guy in the world and have to say, yes, sir, yes, ma'am, shaking hands, work the bank teller job or whatever job it is in life that you may not feel like you're happy doing, but you have to work, you got to eat, you got to pay your rent, you got to feed your family or whatever your situation is. But then you can have this whole alter life as a pro wrestler. You can go out there and just can be the meanest person you want in the ring and snarl and growl at everybody, and go home and sleep very well at night instead of holding all that frustration in from that 40-hour week. And it's the same thing for the wrestling fans too, is they could go, they could have a stressful week at work doing what they're doing, and then they could go to a show and they could just go out there and vent and rage and let loose and enjoy another world, you know, like, so it's a lot like going to a movie, but it's just a violent ballet, you know.
1: Yeah, it's all entertainment, just all rolled into one. Acting, theater, just so many different outlets. And want to talk about your start in the business. Any pieces of advice that Boris gave you or your trainers gave you that you recall and have applied to today?
2: He would always tell you the journey is the jewel. He would get upset when he'd go, I'm talking apples and you're talking oranges. But it was just to enjoy it. He really said to enjoy it, because you got to look at it as almost, he would say, you're think of a fruit, an orange, right? He goes, this business is going to take you like an orange. They're going to squeeze you out. They're going to get everything out of you until there's nothing left. And then you're done, kid, you know? So you have to enjoy it. And advice as in training wise, you know, you just got to log a lot of ring time. You got to be patient. You got to get in there and not get frustrated. You just got to stay the course and be steady, steady as you roll. You know, you got to get in there and just take it day by day. Don't get frustrated. Everybody learns on different levels, you know. Some people pick things up like 1, 2, 3. Some people pick it up like 1, 2. And then maybe 3, 4, 5 comes quicker, you know. We're all different people. We're all different individuals. And being a teacher now, teaching wrestling, you know, I'm a coach. And I've been doing that on and off, really, since I started. I could tell you how I got into that. Like, so I'll tell you a quick story. So we got, I go, when I saw this ad in the paper, right, I told you I've already moved out on my own. They've taken all sports away. So I'm frustrated. So I see an ad in the newspaper that says, be a professional wrestler, make money on the weekend. So I go, I'm going to go fight people and make some money. So I go in the wrestling school and Malenko is giving me a tour. Rusty was a head trainer. Rusty Brooks trained me too. He's a local fella down out of South Florida. And so I'm like, they're showing me the school and I'm like sizing everybody up going, oh, I could take that guy. Oh, he's got a black guy. He's pretty good. So I'm in there like sizing everything up and thinking like, I'm going to go in here and just fight these guys, you know. So about 3 weeks into the training, Rusty comes up to me. He was the head trainer, you know, under Boris Malenko, and he's like, yo, do you think this is and I go, what? And he goes, do you think it's, you know, and back then they didn't want to say it was entertainment or you know, or in any way that the outcome is determined, you know. And I go, oh man. And I said, can I get my money back? He goes, what do you mean? Oh yeah, I go, I need to make some money, you know. He goes, you don't get into it for the money, kid. You get into it for the passion. I go, I understand, but I need to make some money. And then he wouldn't give me my small deposit I put down, but I said, listen, I got to be honest. I can't really afford to keep training. I can't. I'm really in a tough situation, you know, which I was already on my own at 17, a father, and because I had went that other route when I took sports away when I broke my neck. And he said, listen, You're really good at it. Just stay here. As long as you always give back to professional wrestling, we'll put you down as a trainer and we won't charge you. So they took care of me. So that's how, from that point on, even as I trained there, I trained the other people that came in just under me like a year. And then I've always continued to be a part of wrestling academies and schools throughout my whole time.
1: I mean, paying it forward, that's the most important thing, because you want to have the wrestling business grow. I mean, it thrives on the new blood, the new talent.
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3: On this show, we love talking to other broadcasters who address seniors issues. And today we have the host of the Senior Zone radio show, Mr. Sean Perry. The Senior Zone is devoted to seniors and the caregivers and the families who support them. Sean is a fascinating guy. He spent 22 years in the U.S. Air Force. He worked in the health services sector, and he was inspired to start the radio show by his late grandmother. So don't touch that dial, because here he is. Good afternoon, Sean. How are you?
4: I am doing well, Walter. How are you, my friend?
3: I'm good. Things are busy crazy here on Capitol Hill, as you can well imagine, as we advocate for the issues that seniors care about. It's really great to meet you, because we have talked before, but I haven't been on your show yet, and you hadn't been on ours up to now, but our CEO, Max Richman, has been on the Senior Zone several times, which we appreciate.
4: Yes, he has. I've enjoyed Max quite a bit.
3: And I'd like to jump right in with your personal backstory, Sean. How did you come to be the host of the Senior Zone, and how far back does your career in broadcasting go?
4: Honestly, Walter, the Senior Zone wasn't some big strategic plan that I had in my head. It really came from wanting to create something meaningful for our older adults, especially folks who often feel either overlooked or unheard. My background's a little different. You know, I served in the United States Air Force for over 20 years, just shy of 22 years, both enlisted as well as an officer. And somewhere along the way, I earned my degree from the University of Maryland, go Terps. Service has always been a big part of just who I am at my core. But over time, Walter, I found myself pulled more toward communication, someone who shied away from public speaking and connecting with people. You know, after taking a more grassroots approach with various positions that I held with, as I call them, big box healthcare insurance providers, I realized there really weren't many platforms at the time where older adults could just hear real conversations about real life. I'm talking about aging, caregiving, retirement, health, finances, purpose, you name it, all of it. So in 2012, I started the Senior Zone with no broadcasting background, didn't like to publicly speak, no radio experience. But here we are nearly 14 years later, still having those conversations each and every week.
3: And I have to point out, not to brag, but my youngest daughter just graduated from University of Maryland. So, yeah, go Terps.
4: Go Terps.
3: Okay, well, that was a digression. But I do want to ask about the format for a second. So do you have guests and take calls from listeners? How does it work?
4: We have guests, obviously. So typically it's two guests per show. So 20 minutes we allow. So this is a 1 hour show, a weekly 1 hour show. We no longer take call-ins because of the uncertainty, the length of the response, and a variety of other issues. So we no longer take live call-ins anymore.
3: Yeah, I can't say that I blame you. Just from running our Facebook channel alone, I can totally understand that. Sean, when did you develop a deep and abiding interest in seniors' issues? You talked about how you got into the radio show, but what about seniors' issues in particular?
4: I think, Walter, it happened gradually, no particular point in time, but I know it first started with a grandmother, my grandmother, Rosa Perry, who instilled reverence and respect for older adults in me at a very young age. I learned to get up out of my seat for an elder, whether in public or in private, and many things just like that. Part of it also, Walter, came from watching family members go through their own aging journey. Right. Part of it also came from just living life and realizing how complicated things can be as people become or get older. But honestly, hosting the show these last nearly 14 years has changed me. Once you spend years listening to older adults and caregivers, you know, tell you what they're going through and dealing with, I'm talking about their stress, their fears, the loneliness sometimes that they experience, you can't help if you have a heart to care deeply about it. So at some point, it stopped feeling like just a radio show that I started in 2012 and started feeling more like a responsibility, a passion, a purpose of mine.
5: Wow, I think that's actually really beautiful. So thank you for that. What do you think then is top of mind for your listeners right now? What issues are top of mind for them as far as you can tell?
4: If I had to sum it up in one word, I would say it's uncertainty, right? I mean, people are worried about cost. I'm talking about food costs. Mm-hmm. They're worried about housing costs. They're worried mm-hmm. about healthcare costs. They're worried about prescription drug costs and many other things. They're worried about fraud and they're worried about scams. They're worried about simply outliving their money. And I think a lot of older adults are quietly asking themselves, am I going to be okay in the world that we currently are in? There's a lot of concern around caregiving right now as well, Walter. You know, many people are taking care of spouses. They're taking care of parents. They're taking care of even siblings these days, and sometimes even their own grandchildren while trying to navigate their own aging process, their own aging journey at the same time.
5: How would you say we're doing as a country then in supporting caregivers and making sure that they also are taken care of as they're caring for others? How are we doing?
4: I don't think the systems that we have in place have really caught up to the demographic. 10,000 or so folks turn 65 each and every day still.
5: Exactly.
4: So I don't think those dynamics and the systems have really caught up to that shift in demographics.
5: Well, we here at the National Committee to Preserve Social Security and Medicare certainly support legislation and administrative action that would help support caregivers, but that's a whole other radio show, right? So we'll put a pin in that for now. Social Security is in the name of our organization, and we were founded by the son of President Franklin D. Roosevelt, who signed Social Security into law. So how do you think seniors are feeling about Social Security right now? Obviously, many people in this country are worried about its future from what we can discern. What are you feeling and hearing?
4: Well, I'll put it out there now on your show. As of this recording, I am 62 years young, soon to be 63. So I am Social Security eligible, right? I'm in that window. And so I'm beginning to feel like I think many listeners of mine feel, and that is nervous, mm-hmm. very nervous, right? For a lot of older adults, Social Security isn't extra money. It's the foundation of their existence. It's what keeps the lights on. It keeps the rent paid. It buys groceries. It helps with their prescription drug purchases and much, much more. So anytime people hear about, you know, cut or uncertainty around the future of this program, Social Security, it creates real fear. It creates anxiety. I would even say unnecessary anxiety for our older adults. I think what seniors want more than anything else right now is stability, as best as we as a nation can provide, as well as reassurance.
5: I think that's right. And also, we talked about the fear among seniors, but I, as someone getting older, and also some of our community, are also concerned about Social Security for their children and grandchildren, because there have been proposals to raise the retirement age and to cut Social Security in other ways for younger people. They'll need it just as much as we do.
4: Yeah, I totally agree. And I applaud you and Max and others there at the National Committee to Preserve Social Security and Medicare. You're fighting for, you know, I like to say the little man, but you're fighting for every man and woman out there, but folks that need it, that depend on it, that was promised it based on their contributions into this program. So I want to turn the scripts around and say thank you for all that you do and continue to do for our older adults.
5: Oh, well, that's nice of you to say, and thank you, and we'll take the compliment. And you mentioned men and women. There's also millions of children who are on Social Security because their parent died or became disabled. We don't ever want to forget about that. And, you know, you pointed out something really important, Sean, that this is the everyday person depending on Social Security, you said, to keep the lights on, for groceries, for other costs of living. And there's a statistic that a large majority of seniors depend on Social Security for some or all of their monthly income. So it's not exactly a luxury for most people. The average Social Security benefit this year is $1,900 and some change per month, which is, if you annualize that, barely above the poverty rate. So yeah, it's not lavish. Do you think, Sean, that people are similarly concerned about the future of Medicare? And if so, what specifically do they seem concerned about?
4: Heck yeah, Walter, are they concerned? Absolutely. I'm beginning to feel concerned as I begin my navigation through my 60s into my seniorhood.
5: Sure.
4: You know, healthcare is probably one of the biggest worries older adults have, other than keeping a roof on their head and food in their stomach. Even people who have Medicare still worry about prescription costs, the cost of supplemental plans. They worry about out-of-pocket expenses, those co-pays and deductibles that we all pay for. And they're worried about, you know, long-term care. But let's be honest, Medicare can still feel confusing for many people. Walter, you know this, the A, B, C's, and D's of Medicare, which I know very well, you know, people still get confused with those enrollment windows, et cetera. Every enrollment season, folks are scared they're going to choose the wrong plan or miss something important. I help my mother every year, and it's a lot to consider, networks and costs and coverage and so much more. But to answer your question, heck yeah, folks are absolutely concerned about Medicare.
5: And you make a great point. It is a very complicated landscape for the Medicare enrollee, and a lot of choices and a lot of letters of the alphabet to keep track of. And what we tell people is, before you enroll, go ahead and contact your state health insurance assistance program. Maryland has one. The other 50 states have these offices. And they will, if you can't reach them that day, they will call you back. Last year, we had the mega spending bill that Trump and the Republicans passed that will be cutting nearly $1 trillion from Medicaid over 10 years, and those cuts will go into effect in 2027. Do you have any concern about those gigantic Medicaid cuts and the impact on your audience?
4: I'm always concerned about the impact that any legislation will have on our older adult community. That's where my heart is. But with respect to any cut in Medicaid, I don't care if it's $1 or $1 trillion in cuts. I think anytime Medicaid is affected, like in the bill that you mentioned, older adults and caregivers pay attention. They should be paying attention, especially once they understand how connected Medicaid is to long-term care in our country. I also think a lot of people don't realize Medicare doesn't cover everything related to aging, as well as long-term care needs. Pretty much anything from the neck up is not covered with Medicare. So how can I say this, Walter? Whether directly or indirectly, changes that can absolutely create concerns for older adults and their families, we pay attention to it here on The Senior Zone.
5: That's true. And I was going to ask you about that, but you brought it up. The fact that traditional Medicare doesn't cover vision, dental, or hearing care. Now, President Biden tried to get that in the Build Back Better Act. That act was kind of scuttled in Congress, and then eventually the Inflation Reduction Act was going to have hearing coverage in it, but even that, they put the kibosh on that. It wasn't viable to pass at that time with the makeup of Congress. That still leaves traditional Medicare beneficiaries with no basic hearing, dental, or vision coverage.
4: Yeah. You know, till this day, I'm a layperson when it comes to this stuff. Mm-hmm. I'll leave it up to you subject matter experts to fight for this. But till this day, I still don't understand how from the neck up is not covered in your health care.
5: Oh, it's crazy.
4: I had less than a year ago, nearly about this time, the worst toothache I think a human being could ever have, right? Required a root canal. Thank God I'm blessed with dental insurance and could see someone fairly quickly. But I can't imagine anyone going through that level of pain and discomfort that I felt for 2 days and can't be seen and covered is baffling to me. I also learned that, you know, dental care is health care. What you put in your body affects your health, right? And if you don't have good dental hygiene and good dental care, it's going to eventually cost us in health care. However that works out to, whether it's acute or chronic ailment, dental care is health care and should be part of Medicare, in my opinion.
5: Amen to that. And we here at the National Committee always say, hey, seniors have eyes, ears, and teeth too, which is kind of the analog to your saying, why don't we have coverage from the neck up? We only have coverage from the neck down. You talked about the health implications of dental care. Getting proper hearing care is crucial to your health as you age. It can affect safety. It can affect your cognitive health. If you don't have proper hearing care, it could help lead to worsening dementia. And not to mention that you need to be able to see in order to navigate the world as a senior. So we will keep fighting to add those things to traditional Medicare.
4: In addition to that, just piggybacking off of that, I would say that hearing care and vision care, leads to mental health. Because lack of hearing or no hearing, you become more isolated, become more lonely. As such, depression and other mental health challenges seep in, and that becomes a cost, and probably more so of a cost than if we treat, you know, the issues from the neck up. But why we choose not to, again, my word is baffling.
5: Well, it's kind of an anomaly in how Medicare was set up in the first place in 1965. And someday, hopefully, we'll get there to where dental, hearing, and vision is covered. And we should say there are some procedures that are covered if they can be linked immediately and acutely to your overall health. And the Biden administration tried to loosen the regulation so that more things would fall under that covered category. But I'm not sure what the status of that is now that we have the Trump administration. So, Sean, what would you say about what we call the state of aging in America right now? Is it a good time to be an older person in this country compared to the past? What would you say?
4: Well, that question has a smile on my face, Walter, because I don't mean to, you know, make light of it, but I think the state of aging in America is two things at the same time. It's both encouraging and challenging. And what do I mean by that? On one hand, people are staying active longer. We are living longer and we are redefining what aging even looks like.
5: Absolutely.
4: You know, 60 and 70 today, they don't look like the 60 and 70 that I grew up with visualizing many years ago. It feels different. Now, on the other hand, many older adults are struggling. They're struggling financially. They're struggling emotionally. And they're struggling socially. And I don't think our systems, as I mentioned earlier in this discussion, have fully caught up yet to the reality of America's aging population. So I think there's tremendous opportunity in aging, Walter, but also some real challenges that we still need to address.
5: Great point again, Sean. And you know, demographically, seniors are going to become the majority of the U.S. population because birth rates are dropping and you have the baby boom crossing over into their senior years. So we will be a very big voting bloc, we'll be a force in society. And I feel like there should be strength in numbers. And that creates the potential for a lot of advocacy, wouldn't you say?
4: Absolutely. Absolutely. I believe, if I'm correct, that I am the last of the baby boomers. I'm bringing up the rear of us baby boomers, being a 1963 baby. I could be off maybe 1 year, but this block is coming through at 10,000 folks turning 65 every day for the next several years, a couple of years anyway. But certainly this community of older adults, as I've learned, has always been a conscientious group, folks that vote, folks that want to register to vote, and folks that execute that right to vote each and every cycle. So always a huge voting block.
5: And we encourage them to actually vote in their own interests, which requires ongoing education and engagement. Yeah, you're like me. You're tail end of the baby boom. It's funny because we did an episode called Beatlemania Boomers, because that's one term for our group. And the premise of this guest's analysis was that the tail end of the baby boomers were not doing as well financially as the older baby boomers, just because of chronology and luck and world events, recession of 2008 and so forth. My wife tells me that our cohort is called Generation Jones, which, as in trying to keep up with the Joneses and failing.
4: Can I use that for my show, Generation Jones? Is it coined? Is it patented? I want to use that.
5: Yeah, not only can you use it, but my wife would be thrilled, because I keep saying, really? I haven't heard people say that very much. But I would also say that, as with everything else in America, the quality of your aging experience and your well-being is tied to class and ethnicity, socioeconomics. Seniors aren't just a monolith. You know, obviously the upper classes are going to be doing better and can afford better health care and maybe have more leisure to put into their wellness. I don't know. Is that an overgeneralization?
4: No, I don't think so at all. If you know, the have, they have, right? And the have not,
5: right?
4: Have not.
5: Right.
4: Right. And if you're on the lower end of that, it's more difficult. It's more challenging. And that's the population that I lobby for and speak to and try to deliver good and useful and relevant information each and every week. I keep the have not more in my mind, in my thinking, than the have. The haves don't need the Sean Perrys of the world. They have it. Right, Walter?
5: Right. Don't we know it?
4: But it's those regular folks, just regular average Americans, whether you're fat, skinny, black, white, red, or blue, I don't care. I speak to that population and try to give them good and useful information each week.
5: Amen, and thank you for doing that. I do want to talk about ageism for a minute. I contend that ageism is one of the last socially acceptable isms in America. In this culture and in this society, it still seems like it's okay to make fun of old people or to chastise people just for being old or older. Mm. I don't know whether you've experienced some of that. I have experienced some of that. Some of my peers have. Do you view ageism as a problem in America today?
4: I didn't, because I was unaware. Until I learned a lot about ageism through conversations on the Senior Zone, and one guest comes to mind, and you may already know of this person. Mm-hmm. She's an ageism expert. I'm talking about Ashton Applewhite, who's the author of a book called This Chair Rocks.
5: Oh.
4: Before those conversations, I think I viewed ageism just a little differently. But Ashton really helped me understand how deeply embedded it can be or is in our culture, from the assumptions that people make about aging, about relevance, about capability, even about beauty and value. And a lot of it is subtle, right? You don't know it, but you may feel it. Sometimes older adults are ignored. Sometimes they're talked down to.
5: Right.
4: Sometimes society acts like aging is something to fear or apologize for. But what I've learned through this show is that older adults, our older adults, you, me, and others, that we still want to grow. We want to contribute.
5: Right.
4: We want to love. We want to learn. We want to work. We certainly want to travel. We still want to create. And we still want to stay connected. What I learned mostly from Ashton is that aging doesn't mean your value disappears. And she has said that to me repeatedly, and I've learned from her so much. If anything, many older adults are stepping into some of the wisest, most meaningful years of their lives.
5: And this is a very important topic, because it doesn't only affect how you feel as an older person. When ageism plays into discrimination of any kind, including job discrimination, it actually costs money. It costs this society millions, if not billions of dollars. One of our guests had put a price tag on it. But ageism had a financial as well as psychic cost.
4: It's subtle, and sometimes it's so embedded, we don't even know that we're being ageist. Sometimes, but I understand your heart. If you're discounting someone who has perfected so many things that life, just discounted them because of a number, a birth year, you are losing out on all that wisdom and contributions. Yes, there are some things that you can't do, you know, as you get older, right? I can't throw a ball as far as a 21-year-old anymore. Maybe I can't hit those 300-yard drivers anymore like a 25-year-old could, but I can still play the game, right? Can probably still score higher than those that are hitting it harder and longer. So there's just different ways we navigate the aging journey, and we can do so by not being ageist about it.
5: You know, I know some 25-year-olds that you probably could beat at those activities, but you probably couldn't beat them at a video game. So, you know,
4: that would be true.
5: There is that. Sean, you're still working. What are your views on retirement versus continuing to work? Can you see yourself working indefinitely or retiring someday?
4: If my wife was here, Walter, I would let her answer that question. She's going to determine and dictate when we shut it all down and retire. But I think retirement means something different today than it used to be. Some people continue working because they financially, you know, they have to do so, right? They have no other choice. Others do it because work gives them purpose. It gives them meaning. It gives them a routine, right? It also gives them connection, fighting social isolation. Personally, I don't really see myself stopping just yet. If not just yet, certainly not completely. I can see myself maybe evolving and maybe slowing down at some point, but still doing some meaningful work in some capacity. As long as I'm helping others and I'm able to do so, I hope to continue working.
5: And I hope you keep the Senior Zone going for as long as you can. It's a wonderful show. Sean, you've been a fantastic guest. I so much appreciate your taking the time to sit down with us.
4: Well, thank you, Walter, for this opportunity. Thank you again, all right, for just the work that you do, the work that we don't see that you and the committee does to preserve Social Security and Medicare and so many other things that we don't even see. But you're behind those curtains lobbying and fighting for these programs to stay solvent for many years to come. It's probably unsung and unsaid to folks like you, but thank you from my heart to yours.
5: We appreciate that. Thank you so much, Sean.
4: You're welcome.
5: The Senior Zone is heard every Monday morning on WYCB Radio in the Washington, D.C. area, and it streams at myspiritdc.com. That's myspiritdc.com if you're not in the metro area and would like to check it out. Our engineer is Shahab Shakoui. Our editor is Steve Lack, and our story editor is Donna Lack. 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

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If you like 1960s rock and roll, hippie vibes, music history, then you will love my show. We celebrate appreciated and underappreciated voices alike of the 60s and early 70s. 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

0: You are listening to Spoiler Alert Radio, conversations on the craft of filmmaking. I'm your host, Tony Pinacchia. On this episode of Spoiler Alert Radio, we speak with film and television editor Greg O'Brien. A Kentucky native, Greg attended the University of Louisville and went on to earn a master's degree in film at Florida State University's Film Conservatory. At FSU, Greg collaborated on several award-winning short films, including Moondance and Embedded. After film school, Greg moved to L.A. and began editing for the A&E docudrama Intervention, which became A&E's most popular program. He also worked on several independent feature films, including Blink, The Lie, and Echo Park. Greg has been a frequent collaborator with writer and showrunner Nick Antosca. Their television projects include Channel Zero, The Act, Brand New Cherry Flavor, and more recently, Cape Fear. His other notable series work includes The Girlfriend Experience and Mr. and Mrs. Smith. Greg's other feature film work includes The Report, starring Adam Driver as an idealistic Senate staffer investigating the CIA's post-9/11 detention and interrogation program, and more recently, the acclaimed Tuner, about a talented piano tuner who ends up working as a safecracker, turning his life upside down. Welcome, Greg O'Brien, to Spoiler Alert Radio.
1: Thank you, Tony. Thanks for having me.
0: Great. Well, first of all, can you talk a little bit about your background and how you developed an interest in film generally and editing in particular before deciding to pursue that as a career?
1: Sure.

0: and I saw Kevin Smith's Clerks, which was made for like $30,000 or something. And I thought, oh, wow, people do this for a job. This is a life you can have. You know, my father was a plumber and I was spending a lot of time moonlighting with him. And I just realized like, oh, if I'm going to have to work the rest of my life, I should find something I want to do. And I think that's when I started to shift over into thinking about how to turn filmmaking into a career. I was in undergraduate humanities program at the University of Louisville, which did not have, they had a couple film classes. None of them were production. They didn't have any equipment. But I had a friend who was leaving to go to graduate school at Florida State. And I don't know if it's still like this, but if you lived in Kentucky, because there were no film programs on the master's level in Kentucky, you could get in-state tuition in Florida. So I did that with film. And it was just this magical moment. It was the end of celluloid film. We got to do all our projects on celluloid film. I happened to be there at a time with some just incredibly talented people. Barry Jenkins, Amy Simetz, David Robert Mitchell, Wes Ball. You know, a lot of people that were incredibly driven and incredibly talented and already very mature in a lot of ways in their filmmaking. And I realized I had a lot of catching up to do. I started to get the hint late in the program, which is 2 years, that I wasn't going to be able to direct for our thesis. And I chose editing mainly because I wanted to be the last stop in a project's life. I really wanted to be there at the end so that I could study how it got to me and then how it got through me and then after me. It felt like the best seat to experience the work and what went wrong and what went right. As you mentioned, I was lucky. I got to work on an award-winning project, Moondance, and then I came to LA and started looking for post-production work, and that's how I landed on A&E's Intervention, which you mentioned, which was just like a moonshot. They were just starting. I mean, I came out at the very beginning. And so I learned about documentary from that show. And in the spare time, I would edit anyone's feature who would let me. And I really got to kind of sharpen my chops doing that. And so I kind of knew by then, I'm going to take this editing thing as far as I can. Yeah, I did a lot of features. I worked on a lot of reality shows. And then I got my first union job was on The Girlfriend Experience for Starz.
1: Great. So then a notable film you edited was the film The Report, about an idealistic Senate staffer tasked to lead an investigation into the CIA's post 9/11 detention and interrogation program. A core structure of the film is a dual timeline, the current day during the investigations and the earlier period as events originally occurred. How strictly was this laid out in the script versus experimented with in the editing room? And what sorts of techniques did you use when shifting timelines to keep things cohesive?
0: Yeah, The Report was a really cool movie because it was written by Scott Z. Burns, who's quietly one of the most prolific and talented writers working. And he's an incredibly brilliant guy, and he's really well-researched. So this is one of the first things he had directed. And coming at it from a writer, he did have in the script it laid out in this structure. We did, however, play around a lot with when the Dan Jones character, played by Adam Driver, would go down into the research room in the basement and go into the computer and learn about these things. We knew that was a device, but we did move them around quite a bit. And then what I wanted to bring to it was to play with time a little bit more than that, which we did. And there's a lot of jump cutting and time slipping and pre-lap and post-lap dialogue. There's a little teaser on the front that kind of teases the middle of the film. And I thought that all that brought a quality to it that would inform us as to how it must have felt to be Dan and to be scared of what it's going to mean for him to know these things. One of the things about my work as an editor is that I'm extremely attracted to subjectivity. I really am about the character. I'm about trying to experience what they're experiencing. I want to give the audience that gift. To me, that's what TV and film have in common, and it's actually what cinema means to me, you know, empathy and the experience of being in someone else's shoes. So I've met Dan in real life. He's a great guy. He doesn't appear to me to be a very paranoid person, but it would make me paranoid. And so we looked at a lot of the Alan Pakula movies, you know, All the President's Men, Parallax View, and we were able to play with it some. It was script

0: did, but it became a subjective journey because to us it was a linear film. We were experiencing all of these timelines in the same order that Dan experienced them. So although these events had happened before 9/11 or even right after, he's just learning about them. So to him, it's linear. So when you're in his shoes, when you're in his perspective, we're learning in the same order he is. So hopefully that's how it feels. We did not want it to be jarring as we went back and forth. We wanted it to feel like we were learning with him and reacting to what he learned with him.
1: So the miniseries The Act is based on the true story of an absurdly overprotective mother and her daughter, whose boyfriend eventually murders the mother. Can you talk about creating the oppressive or even claustrophobic tone in the story with respect to the mother and daughter's relationship? And how did you work with shifting timelines of past, present, and future to hint at motivations or consequences for a behavior while keeping the narrative momentum?
0: Yeah, that was a really interesting project. And of everything that I've worked on, that may be the thing it took us the longest to figure out the tone. Because the most remarkable thing about The Act is the tone. It's not a true crime show. It's not a horror show. It's not a family drama. It's some strange amalgam of all of those things. And there were several creative partners on that show, and it took us a while to all get on the same page. And a lot of that communication and shepherding fell to Nick Antosca, the showrunner, and I, when we just kind of locked ourselves in a room for a while and just kept trying different things. Music was really important. You know, we wanted it to feel at times like a fairy tale and then get nightmarish. Even more than the time jumps that you're talking about, one of the biggest challenges with that show was dealing with the reality of Gypsy's life versus their kind of public-facing life, because they were liars. They were portraying to their neighborhood and their community something completely untrue. Luckily, we had the Chloe Sevigny character to kind of bounce that idea off of, but she wasn't in every scene. You know, she wasn't in the show the whole time. So what we learned after a while was to really try to use sound design and music to help make the tone clearer so that people kind of understood that we were going to do all these different things, but you were going to be in good hands. And if you just trusted us to get through it, we were going to give you something really emotional and really interesting. You know, the timeline shifts with the police finding the bodies and doing the investigation versus the earlier timeline of Gypsy and her mom. It was scripted that way. You always move it around a little when you're editing. I don't think we moved it around too much. I feel like they reshot a couple things to be a little more pointed and a little clearer with the police. Like, I think as we got pretty far along in the edit, I think it became clear that we could do a little better job storytelling on some of these parts for where we had landed with the tone. You know, it happens all the time. You pick up a little something, you know, you wouldn't call it a reshoot. It was like a pickup. But that was a really, really difficult show tonally, and it was a really satisfying to kind of land that, and it became, at one point, Hulu's most successful show.
1: You are listening to Spoiler Alert Radio, conversations on the craft of filmmaking. On this episode of Spoiler Alert Radio, we are talking with film editor Greg O'Brien, whose work includes The Report, The Act, Brand New Cherry Flavor, Cape Fear, and Tuner. So then in your editing for the series Brand New Cherry Flavor, can you talk about balancing horror and comedy, not leaning too far into the humor, but just enough to create a different tone? And given the general misanthropic tone of the show, how did you shape performances so that the audience didn't necessarily like the characters, but still found them compelling or engaging?
0: The answer to how to make a misanthropic character work for people, some of that is casting. Rosa, in particular, did a fantastic job playing what is a really difficult character. And I think what I look for when I'm mining a performance like this for a character who might be seen as being difficult, I want to find the most human things that they do. the most human affect that they have. Because, you know, many times an actor, especially in a series, even more than a movie in a way, an actor will give you many flavors and they can all be really authentic. She can be really scary in one take and really funny in another take. And what I want is the most human thing that an actor gives. That's what I want to try to get on the screen, because that's how we relate. If you can relate to a character the way that you can relate to a person, I think that's a real shortcut to getting emotionally invested as an audience member. I think when characters say and do unhuman things and act inhuman, it's really easy for people to kind of lean back instead of lean forward. And so the real trick with that show was all in the performances. It was all figuring out how to make these people not likable. You know, likable is not always interesting. How to make them human.
1: So one of your more recent films is the acclaimed film Tuner, about Nikki, a piano tuner with hypersensitivity to sound, whose life is upended when he gets involved with safe-cracking criminals. The film traverses many genres, starting out with a buddy comedy feel, moving into character study, including elements of family drama and romance, and of course the crime and thriller elements, which gradually take a darker turn. How did you approach these many tonal shifts while keeping things cohesive?
0: The tonal shifts in this film, I knew from the second I read the script, were going to be the editor's job to figure out how to make this feel like it's one movie. So there's a couple ways that I approach that. I mean, one, and I'm not going to go too far into it because we've already mentioned a few times, is subjectivity. As long as the character's real and he's experiencing real things, even if they're extraordinary, it should work. But the other thing that I did, you know, with Daniel was really developing a strict editorial language and using editorial techniques like jump cuts or the really quick cuts outside of the montages for similar emotional beats as we go, and being able to attenuate that stuff to the moment that demands it. So the movie starts to be edited a little quicker once he takes the turn and goes out to Newark and ends up at that trap house where he meets the Korean gangsters and things kind of go bad. The movie begins to be edited quicker at that point up until he lands in the hospital. Now, some of that happens very naturally because the scenes demand it. They dictate it. The actors are acting it faster. They're more anxious. They're more activated. But it was a conscious choice to do that. And in order to do that, I needed to be able to be really deliberate in the scenes earlier in the film. So if you really watch that film, you can feel that there is a very specific arc and that the movie very much ends where it started. Technique-wise, camera language-wise, film grammar-wise, musically. So it was very specifically built into a film language and then using the subversion of that language at times to help with the storytelling, to help with the tone and the tension.
1: In Tuner, Nikki's relationship with sound is a key driver of the narrative. How did you work to show his subjective perspective versus the reality of what's occurring in the film? Perhaps exaggerating musical or mechanical safe sounds or heightening the almost horror-like aspect of loud sounds in the film.
0: You know, the film was scripted to have this device where we would experience the sound of the world through Nikki's ears at key times in the film, which is a really exciting thing to read in a script, because I think sound is one of the tools of cinema that's being neglected as we move so much of our movie watching experience to our homes. You know, the idea of doing a big sound movie is really exciting, especially for it to not be a car chase or a rocket ship, to just be a person's existence. But what we found when we got into the edit is that there was either too much or there was not enough, or the pieces were in the wrong place. And so what we really had to work on at that point, and what Daniel would say if he was on here with us, is, oh, if I would have had four more days to shoot, I would have built the whole camera language around this guy's ear and when we went in and out of that auditory POV. But not having that became a really exciting and sometimes daunting exercise in what we can get away with. you know, we were going forth on this edit knowing that we had Johnny Byrne doing the sound, who had just come off of his Oscar for Zone of Interest and is one of the most talented sound designers in the business today. So we knew that whatever we built, he would be able to make great. But we didn't know how to necessarily show test screening audiences or our producers or our financiers enough of a fleshed out version of our concept for them to feel it emotionally when they watch the cuts from the offline edit. And we spent a lot of time explaining to people how it would work, kind of begging them to trust us. You know, there was a lot of talk about, are you sure about the ear thing? We might not need it. And, you know, we were very resolute that, no, we definitely needed it. This is going to be really special. And so we eventually got our moment with Johnny, and it took a few days to figure out how it would sound. You know, we gave him a pretty good map of where it would go. And then once we got there, you know, you brought up sounds being loud or not loud. You know, the scene early in the film where Nikki learns to open a safe is also where we experience his hearing for the first time. And even simple things like the YouTube video he's listening to gets really bright and scratchy when he pulls his earplug out. And, you know, that's similar to how he would experience the world. You know, Johnny, our sound designer, suffered from hyperacusis when he was a young man. And, you know, one of the things he said to us is, we can't be fully realistic here because it's a very, very unpleasant experience. You know, this is overwhelming and life-altering, but we can come up with a way to portray it that will be able to live in an entertaining film.
1: 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On this episode of Spoiler Alert Radio, we are talking with film editor Greg O'Brien, whose work includes The Report, The Act, Brand New Cherry Flavor, Cape Fear, and Tuner. Music as well as sound is important in Tuner, both the live performance aspects and the tightly integrated score. What sort of challenges were there in editing musical performance, in mixing true live performance with recorded simulations, and how did you approach making performances seem as real as possible, both for ensembles or individual playing with the use of piano doubles, for example?
0: Yeah, I mean, one of the most fortunate things about the film is that Leo and Havana, who play Nikki and Ruthie, both learned to play piano for the film, to play these pieces particularly. And Dustin Hoffman actually has been a pianist his whole life. So we either in the edit had them playing live, or the piano was dampened so it didn't make any noise and they were playing to a playback track live, which was playing in the room, which we had, or we had a clean playback track from Marius DeVries, who composed all the original music that the characters play on screen in the film. And then we would edit it together from that, get the scenes all to work. And then at some point late in the process, Marius would come in and say, this is all wrong. She's hitting all the wrong keys. Like, that trumpet's wrong. And it was funny because normally I'm generally not beholden to continuity. There's a lot you can get away with. But this became apparent to me that this was not a film where we were going to do that and that we wanted to get it right. And so I took up the mantle of sitting with Marius and getting it all right. Sometimes that meant changing takes, changing angles. Sometimes it meant Marius would go back and replay it to the picture we had cut. So if someone hit a wrong key or slipped a finger in a funny way, he would play it and do that, which was really fun to be a part of. It was really interesting. And I can just tell you and your listeners, like, it's the amount of work that goes into doing live music on screen is whatever you think it is, it's a lot more. Then, you know, editing that, like the piece that Havana plays, which is one of the climaxes of the film, when Nikki's trying to open the floor safe, that piece was originally much, much longer. So that had to be edited down. It was too long. So Marius had to kind of show us how to do that edit. That caused some stuff to have to be fixed, which we were all able to do. Another thing I'd like to talk about while we have time is the score of the film. So the music that the characters are not playing live, because that was an extraordinary process to figure out what that music needed to sound like. Because when I came onto the project, the whole movie was either going to be jazz needle drops or derivatives of Ruthie's composition. And we pretty quickly figured out that that wasn't going to work for the darker parts and the parts that needed more attention. We could not figure out how to do it. No one could figure out how to do it. And then we kind of opened our minds and our hearts to figuring out how to find a sound that would be unique to Tuner, that would express Nikki's experience. We knew we wanted the score to be completely subjective to his emotional state. And we ended up meeting with a lot of composers, and we met this guy, Will Bates. And Will said, "I've always wondered what it would sound like if Bill Evans had my modular synths." And I feel like a light bulb went off at that moment, that like, oh, wow, this sounds really remarkable. And Will ended up getting the job and doing such incredible work on one of the most compressed schedules for a composer I've ever seen, and was able to play the music for the score and process the music in the score where there are a lot of flaws in it, intentional flaws, which is there also to help express the flaws in Nikki's hearing, which I thought was just like a masterstroke. And once Daniel and I heard that for the first time, we were just like, yes, please, more of this. It was a really, really rewarding experience. And overall, the music of Tuner was just really fun.
1: So for the recent series Cape Fear, showrunner Nick Antosca said that it would feel like you've seen other versions, then went to sleep, and had a nightmare about it. How did you implement that vision as far as capturing the fear and dread of the originals, but creating a more slow burn feeling and more nonlinear approach to storytelling in the series?
0: Well, the most rewarding thing about working with Nick is that we've been doing it for a long time, and we work together really, really closely. You know, the nightmare take on ideas, you know, we could apply this to the act as well. He is never going to approach something in a straightforward fashion. He's just not interested in it. What he wants is the dreamier, more nightmarish, surrealist version. So a lot of the tone of Cape Fear that we've built is an editorial, a shared language between us. The footage that we got on set, I think Nick is a really good communicator of ideas. I think the actors really got it. I think the cinematographers really got it. Production designers really got it. You know, in the pilot especially, we wanted to establish a sense of place. So we wanted to really see the Spanish Moss. We wanted to really see Savannah. We wanted the streets to be wet. We wanted it to be sweaty. We wanted it to sound buggy. We wanted the cars to run a little rough. You know, we wanted the doors to squeak a bit. You know, all of these things in the aggregate add up to what gives you a kind of unsettling sense of space and of pace. And I think he's really good at that. We've become really good at doing it together. One of the most exciting things about the prospect of doing the show was working with Javier Bardem, who obviously has a history of playing terrific villains, and wondering how he was going to live up to Robert Mitchum and Robert De Niro, who both gave Mount Rushmore-esque performances as Max Cady in the past. Seeing Javier come in with such a fleshed out sense of this character and bringing a humanity to it that you couldn't really do in a 2-hour film. You know, Javier had about 10 hours to kind of play this through, and I think he really made the most of it, and kind of finding his performance and finessing his performance was really great. And then of course working with Amy Adams and Patrick Wilson, you'll both turn in, you know, near career best work. But I think anytime you're working with actors of this caliber, especially when I'm able to know what I'm doing for the showrunner, because we've worked together so many times, we share a language on so much of the stuff. So we really were spending a lot more time icing the cake than baking it.
1: Right. So do you have any recent or upcoming projects you'd like to mention? And do you have any closing words for our spoiler alert radio audience?
0: You know, I am currently sitting in the editing bay conducting this interview from the trenches of Mr. and Mrs. Smith season 2, which is going to be tremendous. I don't know when it's going to be done. We're in pretty early days, but really exciting, and I think a worthy successor to the first season. Cape Fear 2, still TBD, you know, fingers crossed. If you're out there, listeners, check out Cape Fear. And if you like it, add it to your queue on Apple and watch it. Both things matter. keep enjoying film and TV. Try to see movies in the theaters if you can. That means a lot to the future of theatrical distribution. But if you only have streaming, if you're only able to see them at home, keep watching them there. Watch them wherever you can watch them.
1: 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Well, thanks so much, Greg O'Brien, for taking the time to talk with us today on Spoiler Alert Radio.
0: Thank you, Tony. 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
1: 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I've been your host, Tony Panacchia. On this episode of Spoiler Alert Radio, we spoke with film and television editor Greg O'Brien. 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
3: Little boxes on the hillside, little boxes made of ticky-tacky, little boxes, little boxes, little boxes all the same. 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And the people in the houses all go to the university, and they all get put in boxes, little boxes, all the same. And there's doctors and there's lawyers and business executives, and they're all made out of ticky-tacky, and they all look just the same.

hides the crime rates. Councilwoman hesitates. Public gets irate, but forgets the vote dates. Weatherman complaining, predicted sun, it's raining. Everyone's protesting, boyfriend keeps suggesting, you're not like all of the rest. Garbage ain't collected, women ain't protected. Politicians using, people they're abusing. The mafia's getting bigger, like pollution in the river. And you tell me that this is where it's at.

soaring. 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Divorce the only answer. Smoking causes cancer. The system's gonna fall soon to an angry young tune. And that's a concrete co-fact. The Pope digs population. Freedom from taxation. Teeny bops are uptight. Drinking at a stoplight. Miniskirt is flirting. I can't stop, so I'm hurting. Spencer sells her hopeless chest. Adultery plays the kitchen. Bigot cops than fiction. The little man gets shafted. Sons and money's drafted. Living by a timepiece. New war in the Far East. Can you pass the Rorschach test?

In every American community, you have varying shades of political opinion. One of the shadiest of these is the liberals. An outspoken group on many subjects. 10 degrees to the left of center in good times. 10 degrees to the right of center if it affects them personally. So here then is a lesson in safe logic.

most important verse is the one they wrote down in Montgomery, Alabama. They said, "We are not afraid." And the young people taught everybody else a lesson. All the older people that had learned how to compromise and learned how to take it easy and be polite and get along and leave things as they were. The young people taught us all a lesson.

Okay, here's a song that runs in a bass run of C to E minor to A minor to G7, and then a D minor 7th, D minor 6th, and D minor type thing. It's a complicated thing. This song has gotten more reaction than anything else I've written in such a short time, as far as people want to do it. It's called The Power and the Glory. Sort of theme song, might say.

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Some of it is even being made right here in our state. 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
2: 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You asked for it, and here we are to fool one another again. So, what's in the box?
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2: 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And the Kraftwerk 5x50. Thank you. I said it all correctly. These were all part of the new blister packs that they released at the PCA this year in New Orleans.
1: We'll be right back after this break.

brought to you almost live from the Dude in the Basement Studios. Why? Because that's where the good stuff is. It sips, suds, and smokes with your smoking host, the good old boys.

0: Hey, man, got a light? It's time for Smokes.
1: Hey, guys, welcome to Smokes episode where everything in life is worth good and disgusting. Yes?
2: Banned once again.
1: All right, to my right, I got good old boy Rich. Welcome back.
3: Yes, it is I.
1: Good old boy Robert.
4: Guten Tag, Herr Barger.
1: Yeah, and good old boy Justin.
5: Vita Zane.
1: And then we got ones and twos. We got Mike on the ones and twos today. He lost his microphone privileges a while back, and we'll talk about it in small group. But we are the best thing on at 2 a.m., right before Tap Dancing with Stephen Hawkins. And Horse Riding 101 with Christopher Reeves. As you know, and I hope you know, our smoke segments are all about cigars and, well, everything that smokes. But today's segment is, drumroll please, Jim and Engineered Cigars. You asked for it, and here we are to fool one another again. So, what's in the box?
6: Ooh, what's this?
1: We have the RVGN 5x50. 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The Raumzeit 5x50. The Weltschmier 5x50. And the Kraftwerk 5x50. Now, these were all part... Thank you. I said it all correctly. These were all part of the new blister packs that... they released at the PCA this year in New Orleans, which, if you haven't heard that episode, go check out that episode. It's a lot of fun. But these blister packs were awesome. You guys think so?
7: Yeah, I thought they were fun.
1: Yeah,
7: definitely.
5: They were fun. I think German engineering at its finest.
7: I think they're all 4x50s, though.
1: Are they 4x50s?
7: Yeah, they're the short robustos.
1: Okay, 4x50s. I'm sorry, folks. Thank you for the correction, Rich. Listen, but strap on and hang in tight. We're going to have fun today.
7: That triggers me.
1: That triggers you?
7: Yeah. I don't like when you say
1: blast
7: strap
1: from the
7: on.
1: Past? Yeah? What was her name? Don't My worry.
7: Summer
1: if,
7: camp.
1: If you miss anything, you can download it from our back catalog from SipSonsAndSmokes.com. And we might have video of Rich's summer camp.
7: Not likely.
1: If you're a cigar newbie, fret not. We got you covered in the one-on-one episode also at SipSonsAndSmokes.com, where you can check us out. Also, go follow us on Instagram. And if you don't, well, you just suck. Anyway, Robert is going to go over the smokes ratings today. Robert, tell us about these ratings.
8: All right. We'll be smoking, discussing these cigars, and rating them with our SipSonsAndSmokes smokes ratings plus signature sound. Here's a sample for your pleasure. I would smoke this again. Three.
1: That's three, Mike.
8: That's a three.
1: A little technical error. He's been drinking, so that's why he's not on mic anymore. He can't stop talking. All right. Listen, Justin's going to tell us about German engineered cigars. But before he does that, I just want to give a huge shout out to Klaus and Oliver.
7: And Uta.
1: And Uta. That's right. That's Oliver's, right. Oliver's wife. Uta. That's right. You guys are awesome. And what you're doing in the cigar industry is awesome.
7: Yeah, it's well above and beyond what others are
1: you
7: doing.
1: You guys
7: right
1: have
7: now.
1: Nailed it 100%. And they actually won our Best in Show of Award at the PCA.
8: Yes.
1: And if you go look at GermanEngineeredCigars.com, you'll see on their landing page the award that we presented them with.
5: Well, that's awesome.
9: Seek the Holy Grail.
7: That's it is. Our awards are the Holy Grail.
1: Our awards are the
7: highly,
1: Holy Grail. There were some,
7: highly sought after.
1: There was some other awards that other podcasts had put out, and I was like,
7: yeah,
1: we paid for that. Yeah. We built ours.
7: That's right.
8: None of ours were the Golden Mike Award for Sip, Sudden Smokes.
1: That's right. That's right. Mike wouldn't let us do that one because it didn't come out right. It was in brown. Fadudu, yeah. Anyway, Robert.
7: Nope.
1: You did great. Justin, tell us about the German engineered cigars.
5: German engineered cigars was founded by Oliver and Klaus in 2015. The idea that cigar blending could be approached with the same precision and discipline found in engineering. Rather than relying solely on tradition or instinct, The goal is to create cigars through structured, methodical process. Each component serves a defined purpose. From the start, the brand focused on consistency, balance, and performance, treating each blend as a system to be refined and perfected. This foundation laid the groundwork for a new way of thinking about cigars, combining technical analysis with craftsmanship to deliver a dependable and repeatable experience. German Engineered Cigars is celebrating 10 years of applying unique, precision-driven approach to cigar craftsmanship. From the beginning, the brand is focused on combining the discipline of German engineering with the artistry of traditional cigar making, resulting in blends designed with structure, balance, and consistency in mind. Over the past decade, this methodical process has set cigar engineers apart, emphasizing calculated blending and repeatable results, rather than relying solely on tradition. Each cigar is developed with careful attention, how each component works together, creating a refined and dependable smoking experience. And Rich is going to start us off with RVGN.
1: Now listen, Rich is going to start us off with the RVGN. However, beforehand...
7: Well, I just have to say, Justin, you did that well. Very well.
1: Spot on.
7: Yeah, you need to go drink some more and try it again.
1: I would listen to an Audible book from you, but only if it was spoken in German.
2: Yeah. I'd be happy to do that.
7: Ja.
1: Yeah. I'm not paying for that either. It's free.
2: Of course. What are you, Jewish?
1: Too soon, Justin. Too soon. All right. Listen. It's so funny because when we first met Oliver and Klaus, we met them in Vegas. Me and Rich met them in Vegas.
7: Yes.
1: And I think Mike was there. Were you there with us? And Justin, you were there as well, right?
2: Yeah.
1: Yeah, he was lurking in the background somewhere. Yeah, it was a lot of fun when we met them. But we, listen, the way that they describe their cigars to people is unlike anyone describes their cigars to anyone. And... you know, for the first, you know, year or so, it was like the butt end of the joke a little bit, like, they do this and that and that. But the more that we think, the more and more I meet them and more I spend, like, a little bit of time talking to them, like, those dudes have passion behind what they do.
2: They really warmed up over the years.
1: And, man, they have just, when they see us coming, they're like, oh, hi, and they're just always happy to see us and we're happy to see them, and I am so glad that they're celebrating 10 years. Congratulations to German Engineered Cigars for celebrating 10 years. That's huge.
2: Wunderbar.
1: Yeah, 10 years on anything is huge. And like,
7: well, it shows that they're doing something right.
1: Yeah.
7: And I think they're just, it's going to go from here.
1: And what's funny is that from the day one of smoking their cigars, like, I saw the quality in their work.
2: Yeah.
1: And so me just, making jokes at the Germans, it's fun, but like what they're doing, like they've got it, they're really pushing forward with the new era of cigars.
7: Yeah.
1: And that goes in with their packaging and their branding and everything that they're doing. And it's really, it's humbling and awesome to see a brand come out like that and be so strong.
7: They're getting some attention, guys.
1: That's right.
7: They're getting some attention. And if you see these cigars anywhere, you need to pick one up.
1: Pick up a box.
7: Yep.
1: And we'll be right back after this.

0: Hey, welcome back from buying all of these precious items that we have taught you to purchase.
1: Buy those diamonds for your airline.
0: Buy them.
2: Do it now.
0: Anyway, Rich is going to start us off with the RVGN.
3: So RVGN, which stands for Arschvergnügen, which translates roughly into smoking pleasure in German. This is how they describe this cigar.
0: Yeah, you got to read it in a German accent.
3: Speeding around Nürburgring in an open race car on a magnificent sunny morning.
0: Yeah.
3: It's all right.
0: It's great. I'll give it a 4.
4: It could be Sunday.
3: It could be Sunday, but it's sunny, whatever day it is. From the first impression, you hit with a highly aromatic, chocolatey wrapper. The cold draw brings fresh hay, green fields, and a touch of mint. Once lit, the cigar opens into cedarwood, alpine herbs, and moist forest, layered with notes of peat, coffee, ginger, and even a mechanical edge. What they describe
0: it's
3: is
0: rust.
3: What they describe is brake fluid, and what is that? Schnuschenpeppe?
4: Szechuan.
3: It's a medium-bodied cigar engineered to feel fast, bright, and consistently evolving.
0: Now, if I'm not mistaken, this was their very first cigar blend they released. Okay, and this cigar reminds me of some of the more vintage Davidoffs that I have smoked.
4: Oh, interesting.
0: It's very much a nice smoke mouth feel, very chill burn, doesn't get hot in your hand. Like, really, there's patience involved in making this, and their wrappers are extremely thin. Because did you read what it was made from?
3: Yeah, so the wrapper is an Ecuadorian hybrid seed. The binder is a Dominican Criollo 98. Fillers, Dominican, Nicaraguan, Pennsylvania, USA, Polito style. So,
0: yeah. Now, this is what we were able to pull offline. So if I'm incorrect in any of that, we apologize.
3: No, it's correct.
0: Yeah. But the wrapper, that Ecuadorian is just, yeah, go ahead.
3: What? Are we going to talk about the chip?
0: In a second.
3: Okay,
0: will you calm down,
3: I'm sorry.
0: We're talking about this cigar.
3: I know. That's how I found out that
0: eat,
3: you were correct.
0: Chips later.
3: Nah.
0: Yeah.
3: Come on.
0: You eat when you are ready.
3: No, it's good.
0: Yeah.
3: It's a medium-bodied cigar. Very satisfying.
0: Yeah, I love this cigar. What about you, Robert? Is that all you got?
5: Oh, yeah. Yes.
0: Yeah?
5: Oh, yeah.
0: No, once
5: yeah.
0: Once yeah.
5: Very smooth. I mean, for a cigar like, you know, just what you're reading about, it's a lot smoother than I expected.
0: Yeah.
5: It just had a great taste, had a great smoke. Construction was great.
0: Yeah. Justin, what do you think?
4: This cigar started out amazing, but I wouldn't recommend smoking it in a hot tub because that could cause relight issues with the extreme humidity. So
0: the
4: smoke
0: humidity,
4: it in a dry place.
0: Yeah, for sure. I mean, that would be any cigar.
3: Justin.
0: Yeah.
3: Way to go.
0: I mean,
3: buddy.
0: His hot tub is inside of his sauna, so he tries to get stoned with two birds at once.
4: You
0: know?
4: You must be multitasking.
0: That's right. Maximum effort. But honestly, this was the cigar out the gate a few years ago at PCA that they give us, and when they only had one or two cigars in their line, and I remember walking away going, man, I really, you know, in my mind, you know, you see brands, you judge brands based on branding, right?
3: Yeah.
0: And it's very minimalist branding, and so when I walking away from that, I'm like, I'm probably not going to like this cigar. And I remember smoking it and going,
3: yeah,
0: I was wrong. And their branding has grown upon me very much so, to where, like, when they start talking about the robots that gives you a slice of cake and driving around, you know, the Nürburgring with, you know, the sun down, you know, sun beating on your face. And it's just like, yeah, I could get behind that. Like, that's cool. You know? So, what are we going to rate it here? What are we going to give her? Yeah, we'll give it a 4.
6: Magnificent.
0: And I'm going to tell us about the RVGN Extreme. The RVGN Extreme is a medium-bodied hand-rolled long filler made by Intercigar in the Dominican Republic. German engineered cigars describes the aromatic experience as leading the race in Nuremberg and managing the wet track. It says, I'm going to butcher this. Achtung, Nordschleife. Yeah, that was horrible. There's a reason that I don't live in Germany. Yeah. And the wrapper gives aromas.
3: You're a chick.
0: Yeah, because I
3: can't. You're a ginger?
0: That's right. That's right. They don't like gingers.
7: I wish to register a complaint.
0: The wrapper gives aroma of honey and mint. The cold draw shows lavender, honey, wet grass, and cool rain. And the smoke brings oak, alpine herbs, wet leather, pine forest, espresso, hot titanium, dark cocoa, cherries, and white pepper. And it's available as a 54 cm cubed Toro and a 6.25 by 52. Cubed is to the third, right? Yeah. I listened in math class, at least.
3: Okay.
0: It's a Mexican undisclosed seed wrapper. I'm assuming it's going to be a San Andreas, but maybe not. Dominican Olor, Jacuigan Zone, Carbonell Variety. Somebody help me with these words. I need help. The fillers are Piloto and Criollo 98 from the DR, Mayo, like mayonnaise, and Nicaraguan Condega. What's the, is it Mao? Is that what it is? Is it Mao?
3: Yeah.
0: Mao. Mao, okay. Yeah, I'm telling you, this English is hard for me.
5: And the other word was Hawakwa.
0: Hawakwa. Oh, man, I'd have never got that one. Yeah. Maybe that's going to come up next to my Duolingo. Hopefully. Duolingo tobacco series.
3: Yeah, there you go.
0: Yeah. Listen, I just smoked this cigar today, actually. This was the last one on the flight that I had to smoke, and it was pretty pleasant. A little spicy. Mm. Had a lot of that pepper up front. But other than that, it burned great. Had
3: I mean, they call it the V, yeah, the RVGN Extreme, right?
0: Yeah,
3: which is,
0: and I keep thinking of the old metal band Extreme. You remember that?
3: Yeah.
0: Do you wanna dance?
3: Anyways, my point being,
0: actually, do you want to play? Yeah.
3: Point being, it was a little bit more hefty than the RVGN.
0: Yeah,
5: a little more extreme. You might say
3: a little bit more extreme.
0: Oh yeah.
5: All right.
3: The Extreme.
4: Maximum flavor.
0: That's right.
3: Da.
0: That's right. It was really good. I enjoyed it. Did you smoke it?
5: I did. Again, it's more pepper forward than anything else in the sample pack.
0: Correct.
5: I really enjoyed it. I like a pepper forward cigar anyway, so it hit all the things that I like in a cigar.
0: Yeah. Justin?
4: This one started out like a normal cigar, and then by the second, third, it went to the extreme style.
0: Yeah.
4: It had a great balance of fruit, floral, and pepper, and this one kick butt right to the end.
0: Yeah it was real good.
3: I think all of
4: das
3: these I felt like all of these were real consistent throughout too. Yeah. with the size.
0: So that's
3: that
0: one thing we're gonna get into when we come back from break, is this blister pack and how we're gonna figure that out. You know, there's a lot that going on with that blister pack. And humidification, how is that going to play in? Because I did notice a couple of things.
4: It dried it a little bit, yeah.
3: Yeah.
0: There was a little bit of dryness, but I think it can be mitigated. And we'll be right back to talk about it.

0: Hey, and we are back. Welcome. We are talking of German engineering cigars and just went over the RVGN Extreme. And what were we going to rate that? Give it a 4 all around.
1: Magnificent.
0: Now, I want to take a second and talk about this blister pack. Me and Robert are arguing about.
2: Well, yeah, you're talking about the humidification in these blister packs.
0: Yeah.
2: And I'll tell you this. We talked to Oliver, or I don't know if you did, but I talked to Oliver. And what's his name?
0: Klaus.
2: Oliver and Klaus. And they never said that this was supposed to be a humidified pack.
0: They did not say that. Correct.
2: They recommend you take it and you throw it in your humidor.
0: Yeah.
2: So let's keep that in mind.
0: Yeah.
2: But it would be cool if there was a way that could be, you know,
0: it would be cool
2: humidified.
0: Like if you could somehow run, when you're running them through the line and sealing them,
2: humidify.
0: If you could put a little bit of humidity in there with them, you know. But I don't know what that would be, because then you run the risk of promoting mold inside the packaging.
2: Yeah.
3: Well, if the cigars are naturally humidified to begin with and they're sealed in a blister pack, there's nowhere for that humidification to go.
2: Yeah, but I don't think
0: it's not porous.
3: It's not cellophane.
0: The plastic on the bottom isn't?
3: It's aluminum foil.
0: Oh, well, what about the bubbles on the bottom?
2: Well,
3: aluminum.
2: The point being,
0: aluminium.
2: The point being is it's not supposed to be 100%
0: it's not a long-term
2: sealed.
0: Thing.
2: No.
3: Yeah.
0: So, but to their what they were saying, and I was there when they were talking to them about it, because they're perforated, you can rip one cigar off. They prefer you cut it, because I will say I went to push one of the cigars out and pop two out.
2: Yeah.
0: By mistake.
2: Yeah.
0: And that was my fault, because I was being a little rough with it. But, you know, if they want you to cut scissors down
3: it's
0: them.
3: It's not a suppository.
0: That's right. That's right. I was in a hurry. My hands were slippery.
2: It's easy to open. Let me put it that way. Because sometimes my concern when I first saw them was, am I going to ruin the cigar by pushing it through?
0: Yeah.
2: They recommend running your thumbnail across the line.
0: It's so simple to break open.
2: It's so easy to break open. I think the packaging is more gimmicky than it is anything else at this point. And I say gimmicky, but
0: I don't think gimmicky is the word I would use. I would say utilitarian.
2: Well,
0: like it's utilitarian to the point where if I've got them in my humidor and I'm going to play golf with Mike and watch his horrible golf game.
2: Yeah.
0: Like I'm going to go and I'm going to
2: grab
0: them. If
2: you're going to play golf with Mike, you better bring more than 5 cigars.
0: That's right. Cause he's hacking and slashing.
2: Yeah, I mean,
0: so I'll bring two
2: be
0: of
2: out
0: these
2: there
0: packs.
2: Half the day.
0: I will be. That's right.
2: But yeah, no, it's utilitarian and it's convenient. It's a pack. It's easy to give people. It's easy to throw in your bag. Yeah.
0: If you're going out with the boys or girls or whomever.
2: 100%. But I don't think that it's like, number one, it's not protecting the cigars in any ways. You can still crush them.
0: Yeah.
2: Okay?
0: Yep.
2: And it's not humidifying them in any way.
0: Correct.
2: So, but it is fun. I'd have to say that. And it is kind of easy and convenient.
3: Here's what I like about it. At PCA, everybody was talking about it.
0: That's all they talked about.
3: That was the success right there. Gimmick or whatever you want to call it.
2: Yeah.
3: Everybody was talking about it.
0: Yeah.
2: I don't know that this is something that is going to be long term in the cigar industry. Everybody's going to go.
0: See, I disagree.
2: Unless they improve on it.
0: No, I even disagree with that. Mm-hmm. I think as it is, as a standalone product right now, I think if more brands would put something in that category, that's an ease of access item, that then you'll see more things fall off the
2: shelf. Yeah, but the ease of access doesn't necessarily mean it has to be a blister pack.
3: Well, what they're doing is they're trying to find a way to get not this smoker, but they're trying to get the next generation of smoker.
0: Right.
3: Not the kids, but they're looking at that next generation going, how do we get them?
0: Yeah.
3: What's the appeal?
2: Yeah.
0: Yeah. Now that's going to be with their bands.
3: Right. But that's the big thing.
0: The big thing is their bands. Now let's talk about the next cigar right quick before we go into the bands, because we are going to be crunched for time. So let's hear Justin tell us about the Weltschmerz.
4: Yeah, the Weltschmerz is a feeling of melancholy and world weariness. It's a cigar for the darker moments of life. Weltschmerz is the emotional core of the brand. The cigar rooted in nostalgia and reflection. The experience is described as back in the rolling hills of home, the oven still warm, and childhood memories in the air. All is vel. The first impression brings mahogany wood, stable notes, and a touch of lavender. The cold draw introduces chocolate, raisins, candied orange, and a fresh meadow air with a hint of mint. Once lit, it unfolds into green grass, sandy soil, hazelnuts, and toast with raw oak, layered in vanilla, blueberries, and toasted walnuts, and a deep sense of warmth and darkness. It's a medium-bodied cigar designed to feel personal, grounding, and atmospheric. This was a very floral cigar for me.
0: Oh, sorry. What?
4: A very floral cigar. Like the green grass and the was very prominent, but it all came together with the other notes, like in the last third.
0: Yeah. So your reading was putting me to sleep.
2: I was really
0: so dumb. Soft voice.
2: I know.
3: He's an attorney. He charges by the hour.
0: That's right. That's right. So what was the wrapper binder filler on that one?
4: It was Ecuador Habano Oscuro. The binder was a Nicaragua Jalapa, and yep. The fillers was Nicaragua Esteli and Jalapa.
0: Now, the Weltschmier is one of my favorite cigars in their line.
3: Yeah, absolutely.
2: Is this... No, this isn't the...
0: Justin, tell me what you thought about it when you smoked it.
4: So the first third, like I said, was a lot of grass and floral notes, flowers, and all the other notes came in mostly in the last third. So this is one you smoke to the very nub till it almost burns your fingers.
0: Yeah, absolutely.
4: Or you're going to miss out.
0: Yeah, I smoked it down to the nub as well.
2: I love this
0: You guys,
2: one.
0: You love this too?
2: 100%. This is a great cigar.
0: I mean, what are we going to give it? We're going to give it a 5.
3: Also, a cool thing about that cigar, if you lose it at night and you have a black light, you can find it because the word glows in the dark.
0: It does.
2: That's right.
0: It glows in the dark. The band glows in the dark.
2: Yes.
0: But that's not the coolest thing about their bands. Let me tell you guys a little something. And this was...
2: Tell us.
0: Some of the
2: tell
0: PCA,
2: us.
0: Some of the, you know, we stayed in the place and had the
2: thing with the things.
0: The
2: and
0: thing
2: the
0: with the peoples and the stuff. And it's like, when I sat down and started talking about German engineered cigars at the fire pit and the other podcasters were there, none of them thought about this. All they wanted to talk about was the blister pack. And I looked at them and I was like, guys, hold your phone to this band real quick. And they held their phone to the band. And what happened? Robert, tell them what happened.
3: It immediately brings up the cigar. It tells you when the cigar was made, where it was made. It gives you all the flavor notes of the cigar. It also gives you a place to put any comments you might have for the cigar.
2: And when they were talking about this, they were talking about, you know, being able to track their cigars. So getting in touch with the actual end user of the product, they encourage you to log in your experience so that if you did have a problem, they can actually track that particular cigar back to the actual batch number.
3: Yeah, it's a really cool idea because that way it helps them to troubleshoot any issues they might have.
2: Yeah. Yeah. Justin, what did you think? Did you try that?
4: Yes. And I said the first third was very grassy and then all the flavors just kind of melted into it.
0: But did you try the NFC part on your phone is what they're talking about?
4: Yes.
0: Yeah.
4: The NFC was really cool.
0: Did it pull up your search history?
3: The first third was grassy.
4: I'm sure
2: that's what he's talking about.
0: But no, absolutely. So I don't mean to cut you off, Justin. I apologize. We got a minute left here on this segment. So let me tell you guys something. This is the technology of the future. So this is the technology that cigar manufacturers need to really grab hold of.
3: I agree.
0: And run with. And I told Oliver, I said, I will invest if you make this a business. I will invest in this business. Oliver, if you're listening, I want to be a part of this business.
3: Yeah.
0: Now, that being said, when it pulls up the link on of what you're smoking, it gives you the opportunity for feedback.
3: Yes.
2: Yeah, we just talked about
0: and
2: that.
0: And they read that feedback.
2: Yeah,
0: and
2: we
0: that
2: just
0: is,
2: talked about
0: I know, because I was trying to show Mike that on the phone.
2: I know.
0: But, like, that is so cool. And that opens up a whole realm of customer engagement. Not only would it be customer engagement, if you can help to continue to tie that to the factory, you could now you can mitigate any problems from lines of tobacco.
2: Yeah.
0: But we'll get back to that after this commercial.

0: And welcome back from those advertisements. Dad said I've been missing the cue, but here we go. Welcome back to German Engineered Cigars episode, where we are talking about everything
1: German
0: related in
1: cigars. Hey, Michael, knock, knock.
0: Who's there?
1: We will ask the questions.
0: Oh! It's a good German joke. I love that. We just went over the Weltschmier, and we gave it a rating of 5.
1: It's our favorite.
0: And we were talking about the RFID chips and how they're this is an invaluable item for the cigar industry and how much value it

0: while a friendly android serves cake. 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It is a Nicaragua, Connecticut wrapper. The binder is Indonesian Sumatra, and the fillers are Nicaragua Jalapa and Dominican Republic Piloto. I liked this cigar.
1: I do as well.
2: I liked it.
0: This is.
1: What'd you say?
2: I liked it a lot.
1: I don't like it. You liked it, Justin?
3: It was bold. I like the white pepper, but it had its
1: grass
3: relighting issues as well.
0: Don't smoke underwater.
1: Yeah.
2: That's that hot tub.
1: Was this another hot tub excursion?
3: It could have been, yeah. Maybe it's better to smoke it in Nashville.
1: That could be a segment, Tales from the Hot Tub.
2: Smoking in the hot tub.
1: Yeah, Tales from the Hot Tub is the next Sip, Suds, and Smoke segment, and it'll be done one relight at a time.
2: Yeah, it's not the heat, is it? It's the humidity.
1: This cigar I got last year at PCA from them, and I absolutely love this cigar. It is great. Again, there are certain times you're like, I want something to go wrong with a cigar so that it won't be good.
2: Yeah.
1: But I couldn't find that.
3: Should have been in the hot tub with me.
1: That's fine. Well, next time. Ooh. Is that an invitation? Are you going to fly me down?
3: Absolutely. You've been there before. Yeah, You're welcome again.
1: I've been in your hot tub. Clothing is optional.
3: Of course. It's Florida.
0: Pet my monkey.
1: That's right. All right. Well, before we get too deep in, let's give it a rating. We're going to go. It's fives. Sorry. Higher vote wins. 2 fours and 2 fives in case anyone was wondering.
2: He rounds up.
1: I round up.
4: Sprockets. Sprockets. Best German television.
3: And now we dance.
4: Sprockets. Meet your host, Dieter.
5: Welcome to Sprockets. I'm your host, Dieter. Well, it is springtime, and like the blood and gorge gazelles at the Garmisch-Partenkirchen Zoo, I'm ready to rot.
1: Well, listen, I know we give that Rams out of five, but I really did enjoy that cigar, and every one that I've smoked from that line has just been, no matter what size it is, it's been a great cigar.
0: I feel like that cigar did Connecticut proper.
1: Yeah, I agree. Now, I'm going to talk a little bit about the Craft Vicks. This is a quote from them. Entering a giant engine hall, surrounded by the hum and roar, feeling a massive energy. Someone is playing the techno with spices.
2: Yeah.
1: Kraftwerks is their most powerful blend, bold, industrial, and intense. The experience is described as entering a giant engine hall surrounded by the hum and roar with a massive feeling energy. When someone plays techno music with spices, first impression is dark and smoky with chocolate spice wood and black tea. The cold draw adds leather, hay, earth, and mushroom-like depth. When lit, it delivers dark wood, coal, black pepper, espresso, dark chocolate followed by a minty freshness with a retrohale that continues to evolve with walnuts, jasmine, vanilla, clove. I think we're just throwing things at a dartboard here.
2: Yep.
1: Seeing what sticks. This is a full-bodied cigar. Engineered for its intensity and complexity. This was the newest cigar in their line that they released at PCA, which kind of got overshadowed with the out of blister pack and RF chip bands. This is my favorite cigar in their lineup.
0: Absolutely.
2: What was the composition of this, Michael?
1: It is a Mexican San Andreas wrapper with a Mexican San Andreas binder and a Dominican Republic Piloto, Olo, and Corojo fillers.
2: Yeah.
1: I love Mexican San Andreas.
2: Yes.
1: I don't care who knows it. I'll scream it to the rooftops. This cigar is the best cigar in their lineup.

0: and it shows that the Kraftwerks that they are working at really shines. And this shows that their palate, they have really good palates on their cigars.
1: Yeah. And the construction on all these cigars was fantastic. Yeah. I had no problems, even burn.
0: Not a single burn issue. Even in poorly humidified.
1: Humidified?
0: Yeah, humidified.
2: Now, this was a perfect smoke.
0: Yeah. And I mean, I can already tell you what rating we're probably going to give it.
3: Oh, yeah.
1: Oh, yeah.
0: Everybody, Justin, hands up. Yep. Everyone give it a 5. So, absolutely fantastic cigar from them. Listen, I know that we say they've been around for 10 years, but a lot of people don't know about this brand yet. They're not in a lot of places. No. They really should be. And that kind of sucks that they're being overlooked. My encouragement to people listening to us and shop owners is you got to give these guys a try.
3: Right.
0: You really got to give these guys a try. Not only are they salt of the earth people, just fantastic to conversate with and just really down to earth. Yeah, they bring in their buddies with them for sure.
3: Well, for me, what I think this kind of correlates to is when you think about when the Deadwood series came out for Drew Estate, the audience they are reaching for, what German Engineered Cigars is reaching for is this generation that needs something. They want to have the stuff on their phone. They want to look at stuff. They want to do all this stuff. They're putting it into a cigar company.
0: Yeah,
3: they're doing all the right things to the brand to bring all this stuff into their world. They're looking at that group of people and they're targeting them to kind of go, hey, look at what we have.
0: Right.
3: And I think if you're a B&M, you need to look at this.
1: Yeah.
0: Yeah, absolutely. Any last thoughts on this stuff?
1: I had this, what Robert was saying, you know, they're not marketing to the snooty country club types.
0: Yeah.
1: Like Mike and Justin.
0: Justin, what are your thoughts on your final closing thoughts here?
2: I thought this was a really well-balanced, well-designed smoke that you're going to miss that half hour you smoke this.
0: Yeah. Well, guys, I really want to thank you for your time today. I wish we had more time to go over German Engineered Cigars, and I really wish I could tell everyone to keep going and keep listening and keep smoking these. But honestly, if you haven't tried them, go try them. Look them
3: up,
0: guys.
3: Absolutely.
0: Good old boy, Rich, what do you got to say about yourself?
1: Oh, I don't know. No excuses for me.
0: That's right. Good old boy, Robert?
3: Tons of excuses for me.
0: Yeah.
3: Tons.
0: Yeah. Oh, I love that. Good old boy, Justin?
2: I was so happy to be here. It was so great.
0: I would say good old boy Mike, but he doesn't have a mic. We did that on purpose. But listen, guys, keep on smoking and thanks for listening.
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From the Dude in the Basement Studios, your host, the Good Old Boys, will see you all next time.

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1: This is the story of you. Where you came from, how and why you were born.
2: Yes, it's time for another of those pleasant country get-togethers with America's favorite cowboy,
3: Peter Beauchamp.
4: It would be hard to say whether the jukebox caused the death of human speech or whether music came to fill an already widening void. But unless the music is stopped now, the human race, mumbling, snapping its fingers and twitching its hips, will sink back into an amoebic state where it will take a coagulation of hundreds of teenagers to make up a single unit of vital force.
5: Meanwhile, behind the facade of this innocent-looking bookstore, there lurks the secret workshop of a strange Albanian genius.

0: Well, I would think I was about 10 when I decided I wanted to be an artist. Maybe even younger, I don't know. I'm positive when I was 10 I knew that, yes.
1: Was that anybody's influence or entirely your idea?
0: Well, I would think it was mine. I mean, I can't remember. Later on, of course, people encouraged me.
1: Oh, yes, later on.
0: But I think at the time, one just decided that's what you want to do. I mean, I kept changing my mind. For all I know, I might have kept thinking maybe I'd be an engine driver, but I don't think... I mean, I've always thought of myself as a rather ordinary artist, really.

0: A lot of people would say, why not paint from a photograph? Why go to the bother of standing out in front of the trees when you
1: paint?
0: Well,
1: I mean, you just get a different, totally different reaction. I mean, I think in the end, the world doesn't quite look like photographs. Cameras give you a certain kind of view, but it's not quite the human view, I think. The idea of being able to work on a big scale outside is terrific. Remember, there's so much to look at, actually. I mean, if you're painting, you're editing. You're forced to be. But I love the knobbly things.
2: I'm eating all the Maltesers.

0: I love looking at the world. I get intense pleasure from my eyes.
1: And it was that love of the world around him that David Hockney tried to bring to life through his art. A working-class Bradford lad who'd always known he wanted to be an artist, David Hockney first shot to fame when he moved to California in the swinging 60s, his pop art swimming pool paintings capturing a moment in time.
2: Painting can be a wonderful, marvellous thing. It always was, and it still will be.
3: It wasn't just paint with David. It was iPads, faxes, opera sets, any different medium which caught his eye and captured his imagination. It was a different way to produce beautiful art.
1: As we saw at Saltaire today, whatever he used to create, David Hockney's colourful, optimistic art attracts fans from every generation.
4: He's a Yorkshire lad and he's one of ours, and that's what makes it so important. And I feel like that's inspirational to show kids of any age, you know, look at his amazing artworks and be inspired.
5: I was particularly inspired by him during lockdown when all his iPad art became so famous, and I started copying it myself.
0: I love looking at the world. I get intense pleasure from my eyes.

0: if you've lived in California the length of time I did, it is fantastic watching not just a bush change, but the whole area. And, you know, again, every day, it'd be different colour. I mean, look at the variety in the trees. There's a hell of a lot you can see, isn't there? The textures. There's so much to look at, actually. I mean, if you're painting, you're editing. You're forced to be, but the idea of being able to work on a big scale outside is terrific. Remember, Constable, when he did his those big canvases, they were all done indoors. He did it from memory because of technical problems. I mean, his main technical problem, he didn't have tubes of paint. He only had bladders of paint.
1: This is about 20 or 30 years before the first metal tube.
0: That's it. So he would have great difficulty working outside. The invention of the collapsible tube opened up impressionism. I mean, meaning you suddenly work anywhere. I mean, these are
1: fresh, ready-mixed colours you can use.
0: I mean, it's technology is altering things. It's probably doing that all the time.

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He does this all his waking hours. But is it really so wrong? They sit in front of their

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Listen up and I'll tell a story about an artist growing old. Some would try for fame and glory, others aren't so bold. Everyone and friends and family saying, hey, get a job.

0: The story of an artist from Daniel Johnson could be the story of the artist David Hockney. You heard a lot of words from him, scored with music from the Talking Heads, For Artists Only from East River Pipe, True Colors from Cyndi Lauper, Time for Three, Daniel O'Halloran, and David Hockney himself, the artist from 10 Years Old. Great new track from Monet and Jeremy, Happening. Happening right now. Drive My Car, The Word, and What You're Doing, a blend from The Beatles' Love. One Thing at a Time from Courtney Barnett. John Hiatt and Jerry Douglas in their long black electric Cadillac. And we opened up in Hands Cove with Ken and Brad Colander. All mixed up, Peter Boshan. Glad you tuned in. Lots more to get to. Lots more David Hockney and art. Art for art's sake.
1: Art! That's what I'm talking about. The very apex of your art. I want to hear your sinews crack and strain.
2: Can't find it.
3: Pardon?
2: The tree.
3: Huh?
2: The tree of knowledge. Come in, it says, and get under the tree. Where do you keep it?
3: The next bar is about a block and a half down the street. You can't miss it.
2: I know where all the bar rooms are. I thought I'd stop a moment in yours. What do you say? You gonna set them up?
4: I want your souls to enter those microphones and emerge like ghosts in the homes of our listeners. There's an army of them.

Another morning, another motel bed, another city waiting up ahead. 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And is she still living across the

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For a moment, I thought she was mine, 'cause she had a voice I just wanted to believe. She said her mother was full-blood Cherokee and her daddy was a union man down in the mines.

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Said there was trouble she had to handle back home. Then she gave me a number and said, call anytime. 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

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Another morning, another motel bed. 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And another small memory to leave behind. 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

0: That's 6 feet under from Kells. Andrew Sah with American Rough, Rough and Twisted from the Rolling Stones. John Lee Hooker, Walkin' the Boogie. David Alvin, Walkin' the Harlan County Line. And we opened up with a couple of covers. Aline Jewell with The Doors' Soul Kitchen. And the Darcys with help from Peter Falk and Clark Gable. Josie's Art Remix. All mixed up. Peter Beauchamp, glad you tuned in. Lots more to get to, including a celebration of James Blood Ulmer.
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4: Yes.
3: Why don't you put a record on?

How do you paint memorable pictures? Nobody knows, really. I mean, it's a memorable picture, The Biggest Man. But you don't know you're doing them because there's no formula. If there was a formula, there'd be a lot more memorable pictures. And there aren't that many. Most are forgettable, aren't they?

I mean, I am nearly 80, so there's 60 years of work. Some people saw my work as a bit bitty, but I think there's a continuity to it. An attitude to space and time. Time is elastic, and I play with that idea. And people look at them, children look at them. Names don't mean a thing to children. They're just reacting to what's there. Well, I know children like my art. I think that's rather good, I think. When you're painting, it's now. I like to live in the now. That's all there is now, isn't it, actually?

0: Are You Glad? Are You Glad to Be in America? From the late James Blood Olmer, gone at 86. We also heard him doing Election, which reminded me a little of Frere Jacques and Celebrations for a Gray Day from Mimi and Richard Farina. Oh, He Dead, More Than I Needed, and Rory Hayes with Frere Jacques. David Hockney himself, I like to live in the now. Don't Waste My Time from 4 Afro Nick. Shirley Smith with Soul Shouting, Who's Afraid of Virginia Woolf from Jimmy Smith. And we opened up with Us Three, Cool Cat. All mixed up, Peter Beauchamp, glad you tuned in. Lots more to get to, including this, Blue Guitar from David Hockney.
1: They said you have a blue guitar, you do not play things as they are. The man replied, things as they are changed upon the blue guitar. And they said then, but play you must, a tune beyond us yet ourselves, a tune upon the blue guitar of things exactly as they are. I mean, I'd begun the etchings, then I thought that the title, I just thought I would call it The Blue Guitar by David Hockney, inspired by Wallace Stevens, who was inspired by Pablo Picasso. And the names could get bigger as they go down. The source of the poem was a painting of Picasso. So I'm turning the poem back into a painting and etching. When I read it, see, I love the phrase, you do not play things as they are, because Philistine response to Picasso was, you do not paint things as they are. Well, there's no such thing as things as they are. In painting, where you deceive the eye with all sorts of devices to make things look as they are. I don't know, the poem just triggered ideas in my head, so I started making drawings which are just inventions, which was a change for me from the past 2 years. So in the painting, for instance, there's things... the coloured line right at the top is simply a coloured line, so that's absolutely as it is. There's no illusion there that the water falling is illusionistic, and you make references to other kinds of painting. I mean, playing games like that seemed such fun to me. I just went on and on.

I studied martial arts now for 50 years. It was a Zen master, Takuan Soho, Japan. And he was the teacher of most famous swordsman, Miyamoto Musashi. But Takuan Soho never picked up a sword. One of his manuals is called The Unfettered Mind, which is basically the way that we play the music, which is basically the principle of martial arts, which is no mind. No mind. Once you think about it, it's gone.

0: There are 8 million stories in the Naked City. 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
1: Let's see, now we're going to do well, now we'll go back to a blatant propaganda song. It's, for an existential portrait of our law and order people, your local policeman.

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0: Don't want to be involved in this, man. This is gonna be a blues number.
1: Yeah.
0: But first, I want to do a little bit of background on the blues and say what it is. Like, there are six cardinal colors, and colors have always come to signify more than simply that particular shade, like redneck or got the blues. That's where you apply colors to something else, you know, to come up with what it is you're trying to say. So there are six cardinal colors, yellow, red, orange, green, blue, and purple. And there are 3,000 shades. And if you take these 3,000 shades and divide them by six, you'll come up with 500. Meaning there are at least 500 shades of the blues. For example, there's the I ain't got me no money blues. There is the I ain't got me no woman blues. There's the I ain't got me no money and I ain't got me no woman, which is the double blues. And for years it was thought that black people was the only one who could get the blues, so the blues hadn't come into no international type of fame. But lately we done had Frank Rizzo with the lie detector blues. We done had the United States government talking about the energy crisis blues. And we're going to dedicate this next poem here to Spearhead X. The X second in command in terms of this country.
1: Got the blues.
0: And the poem is called H2O G-A-T-E Blues. And if H2O is still water and G-A-T-E is still gate, what we're getting ready to deal on is the Watergate blues. Let me see if I can dial this number right quick. Click. Click. I'm sorry. The government you have elected is inoperative. Click. Inoperative. Just how blind will America be? The world is on the edge of its seat, defeat on the horizon. Very surprising that we all could see the plot and still could not. Let me do that part again. Just how blind will America be?
1: Ain't no telling.
0: The world is on the edge of its seat, defeat on the horizon. Very surprising that we all could see the plot and claimed that we could not. Just how blind, America? Just as Vietnam exploded in the rice, snap, crackle, and pop could not stop people determined to be free. Just how blind will America be? The shock of a Vietnam defeat sent Republican donkeys scurrying down on Wall Street. And when the roll was called, it was Pepsi Cola and Phillips 66, Boeing, Dow, and Lockheed. Ask them what they're fighting for, and they'll never mention the economics of war. Ecological warfare, above all else, destroy the land. If we can't break the Asian will, we'll bomb the dikes and starve the man. America, the international Jekyll and Hyde, the land of a thousand disguises, sneaks up on you but rarely surprises, plundering the Asian countryside in the name of Fu Manchu. Afraid of shoeless, undernourished Cambodians, while we strike big wheat bargains with Russia, our nuclear enemy. Just how blind, America? But tell me, who was around where Hale Boggs died? And what was the cause of LBJ's untimely demise? And what really happened to J. Edgar Hoover, the king is proud of Patrick Gray, while America's faith is drowning beneath that cesspool, Watergate? How long will the citizens sit and wait? It's looking like Europe in 38. Did they move to stop Hitler before it was too late? How long, America, before the consequences of keeping the school system segregated, allowing the press to be intimidated, watching the price of everything soar, and hearing complaints because the rich want more? It seems that Macbeth and not his lady went mad. We've let him eliminate the whole middle class. The dollar's the only thing we can't inflate, while the poor go on without a new minimum wage. But what really happened to J. Edgar Hoover? The king is proud of Patrick Gray, and there are those who say America's faith is drowning beneath that cesspool, Watergate. How much more evidence do the citizens need that the election was sabotaged by trickery and greed? And if this is so, And who we got didn't win, let's do the whole goddamn election over again. Yeah. The obvious key to the whole charade would be to run down all of the games they played. Remember Dita Beard and ITT, the slaughter of Attica, the CIA in Chile, knowing nothing about Allende at this time in the past, as I recollect. Augusta, Georgia, the nomination of Supreme Court Justice to head off the tapes. William Calley's executive interference in the image of John Wayne. Kent State, Jackson State, Southern Louisiana, hundreds of them authorized bombing raids. The chaining and gagging of Bobby Seale. Somebody tell these Maryland governors to be for real. We recall all of these events just to prove the water buggers in the Watergate wasn't no news. The thing that seems to justify all of our fears is that all this went down in the last 5 years. But tell me, what really happened to J. Edgar Hoover? The king is proud of Patrick Gray while America's faith is drowning beneath that cesspool, Watergate. We leave America to ponder the image of justice from its new wave of leaders. Frank Rizzo, the high school graduate mayor of Philadelphia whose ignorance is surpassed only by those who voted for him. Richard Daley, imperial Napoleonic mayor of Chicago, who took over from Al Capone and continues to implement the same tactics. George Wallace, Lester Maddox, Strom Thurmond, Ronald Reagan, an almost endless list that won't be missed when at last America is purged. And the silent White House with the James brothers once in command. But see the sauerkraut mafia men deserting the sinking White House ship and their main mindless megalomaniac Ahab. McCord has blown, Mitchell has blown, no tap on my telephone. McCord has blown, Mitchell has blown, no tap on my telephone. Haldeman, Ehrlichman, Mitchell, and Dean, it follows a pattern if you dig what I mean. Haldeman, Ehrlichman, Mitchell, and Dean, it follows a pattern if you dig what I mean. And what are we left with now? Bumper stickers that say free the Watergate.

enough to stay out of jail. And what really happened to J. Edgar Hoover? The king is proud of Patrick Gray, and there are those who swear they've seen King Richard. King Richard, King Richard, King Richard, King Richard, King Richard, King Richard, King Richard, King Richard. Beneath that cesspool, Watergate. Four more years of that.

From Sanctuary, the revolution will not be televised. The revolution will not be brought to you by the Schaefer Award Theater and will not star Natalie Woods and Steve McQueen or Bullwinkle and Julia.

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Everybody knows.

Everybody knows you've been discreet, but there were so many people you just had to meet without your clothes.

Yet our best trained, best educated, best equipped, best prepared troops refuse to fight. Matter of fact, it's safe to say that they would rather switch

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2: Welcome to Start Here, a podcast sharing the stories of active, aspiring, and accidental entrepreneurs. I'm Nicole Eaton.
3: And I'm Dave Bradbury. So let's get to the show.
2: Today we sit down with Neil Shaw, two-time founder, software engineer, now building a hardware company, Oru. Welcome, Neil.
4: Thanks, everyone. I'm excited to be here. A little nervous, but like pretty excited.
3: This is the safest place in Vermont. Okay. I mean, it is.
2: It is.
3: Right?
2: Yeah.
3: It's fun. If not, let us know and we can delete it out, right?
2: Yeah.
3: But let's start here. Tell us about Uru Wood Stove Monitors and what made you start it.
4: Origin story. Okay. So I moved to Vermont 3 years ago. I'm not from, like, we moved to a rural area and a little bit about 35 minutes south of here. And I'm from the city. I'm a city kid. My wife is originally from Vermont. And
2: what city are you from?
4: I was born in New York.
2: Okay.
4: But it was like in back and forth between New York and San Francisco for a while. And then was in New York again before we moved up here.
2: Okay.
4: Yeah. And so never thought about wood stoves. Didn't really understand why they were important. When we bought our house, it came with two. And my wife was psyched about them. She was like, this is awesome. There's two wood stoves. And
3: I was nostalgic to growing up.
4: And I was like, why does this matter? Like, we bought our house in the spring. I thought they were like ornamental. Or like kind of accessories. And then that first winter, I was like, oh, this is a real thing. Like, I need to learn how to use these things. And I made every mistake you could possibly make. My wife was pregnant. It was our first kid. And all of a sudden, like, I'm about to be a dad and I'm filling up the house with smoke. I'm burning this wood stove way too hot. I cracked the stone in the back of the stove once. The flue's getting red hot. It was not a good scene. And we had a chimney sweep come in and he was telling me about all of these things I need to worry about. Like, oh, don't burn too low. You're going to fill your chimney with gunk. Like, and I'm kind of
3: scared shitless.
4: Yeah,
3: like, kids like, whoa, what happened?
4: And all my neighbors are like, fine. They're like, chill about this whole thing. And I'm like, I'm going to burn the house down. So I found the wood stoving subreddit, spent hours on there just learning how to do this properly. And I'm kind of, you guys will figure this out. I'm kind of a little bit of a nerd. So figured out the learning curve. And like, once I started getting comfortable with this, I was working upstairs from my home office, working remotely for a company up in Ottawa. And I'd find myself getting up every 30 minutes to an hour, walking downstairs, checking the stove. All right, everything's good. Going back upstairs, like, and getting back to work. And then I'd be in back-to-back meetings and, like, would kind of be itchy to, like, go check the stove. So I was like, man, I really...
3: So literally, you're like wood stove anxiety.
4: Yes. Okay. Exactly.
2: Yes.
4: Yeah, stove anxiety is very
3: stove
4: real.
3: Anxiety. Okay.
4: Yeah.
3: All right.
4: So I was like, man, I really wish I had some sort of sensor that I could stick on the stove and it would just broadcast to my phone what the stove was doing and if everything was good. I looked around the market, tried to find something. Nothing really existed. And so I was like, well, I can build one of these. So took a Raspberry Pi, took a cheap thermocouple I got on Amazon, put them together, stuck the thermocouple on the wood stove, and then it would just send me text messages. And that was literally the first version I ever made. It sat in our living room for about a year. A couple of my friends wanted one, so I made one for them. And sort of fast forward 2 years, left my job in November, was kind of getting itchy, trying to figure out what I was going to do next. And my wife was like, you should really iterate on the wood stove idea. And I was like, okay, what should we do with it? She's like, you should make an app. And you should also, like, we're chasing a toddler around now. And she's like, I don't want to pull out my phone all the time, though. So give me a little lamp that I can look at and I can know if the stove's okay. So I was like, okay, like, that seems straightforward. I'll do that. Built the first one in December 25, put a post up on Reddit about it. And yeah, we can talk about that too. That was fun. Situation. But then I realized, like, okay, I have to make a lot of these things. And that's kind of how this whole thing started.
3: Cool.
2: Wow.
3: I mean, the fact you thought like putting a Raspberry Pi and a bunch of wires on top of a hot stove was somehow safer, I find fascinating.
2: I know.
4: Yeah. Yeah.
2: I do too. Yeah.
4: I spent a little bit of time trying to figure out the physics of it all and make sure everything was like safe. So it wasn't like I stuck a circuit board on a stove, but I kind of separated everything, made sure everything could handle the temperatures.
3: Oh, I love the tinkerer's mindset. Yeah. Like our long winter thing.
2: But, yeah.
3: Good on you. I know you have a question, Nicole.
2: Yeah. So you're a software engineer.
4: Yeah.
2: So what made you get into hardware, but how did you have the confidence to just build it? Like, what resources did you use, or did you have some knowledge from whether like school or past, you know, companies you were at? Like, talk to us about that.
4: Yeah. So I never really spent any of my career in hardware. I did build firmware for a couple of hardware devices from previous companies. But again, that's like primarily writing code. I wasn't like fabricating things. I wasn't sourcing materials. I wasn't doing electrical engineering. But I had this sort of background when I was growing up, and like from when I was like a really little kid, just taking things apart and trying to figure out how they worked. Mm-hmm. And then I built some like basic circuit boards when I was a kid too. And I was like, man, I haven't taken out the soldering iron in a while. It's like, let's see if I can actually do this. And
2: let's
4: like,
2: go.
3: When's the last time you've used a soldering iron?
2: Don't know what that is. So okay. Never.
3: All right. Maybe a team activity later this summer.
2: Maybe. I literally don't know what it is.
4: Well, they have a nice electronics workstation and generator. So like we could teach you how to use one.
2: What is it?
4: It's like a really hot pen.
2: Okay.
4: That you use to melt. It's not lead anymore. They have this other type of solder now that melts. It's basically conductive paths onto a circuit board, so you can join wires and circuits together to like actually make electronics.
2: Well, I got into vibe coding, so maybe this is my next thing.
3: Sort of like a hot glue gun.
2: Okay,
4: yeah,
3: but for electronics.
2: Oh, cool.
3: So if you bedazzle regularly, right?
2: Makes sense. That's yes, kind of like that. Great. Sorry, continue.
4: No. All right. I had free time sort of between chasing my kid around and you know, trying to figure out what I was going to do next, and was like, I think I can probably do this fully end to end. And the Raspberry Pis are nice because, you know, you have like a tiny little computer, but it's like a full computer, and all you have to do is add wires to it and you can create whatever you want with it. And I was like, I could take that Raspberry Pi and then make a real circuit board. So went down the path of doing that, made a ton of mistakes through this whole process, but then eventually landed at a board design that really worked. You know, found a printer in China who could print the boards. I got them all assembled, sent over here, and then, you know, bought all the components and soldered all these boards for the first batch of product.
3: That's so cool. So maybe tell us a little bit about Reddit. Was such a big part of this journey. Like a lot of times, like, oh, I can build it. I'm thinking of it. How do I see if it's actually a solution the market might pay for? So maybe just what you learned with Reddit, how others might use it at this stage company.
4: I think the theme of this conversation is going to be like happy accident, happy accident, happy accident, like over and over and over
2: again.
4: So the wood stoving Reddit's actually really, really popular. I'm a big Reddit user. I spend more time on Reddit than I probably should. But that first winter that we moved to Vermont, I was like on the wood stoving subreddit, asking questions, reading other people's posts.
2: There's
4: like,
2: a wood stoving subreddit.
4: Oh my God. It's got 300,000 people in it. It's got like 110,000 weekly active members. It's like very.
3: Come on.
4: No, seriously.
3: 110?
4: Yeah.
3: Awesome.
4: Yeah. It's. And like people posting, people commenting, people like upvoting. It's a very, very popular subreddit. Popular. It's a very well-trafficked subreddit.
3: Surprisingly popular.
4: Yeah. And that's like how I figured out all this stuff. And so my wife was like, well, why don't you put, like we built the first one. And she was like, why don't you put this up on Reddit and see what people think? And honestly, she's like the driving factor behind most of this.
3: What's her name?
4: Kate.
3: Kate.
4: Yeah. She like.
2: Go Kate.
4: Yeah. She, you know, she's like in between chasing our 2-year-old around. And like,
3: was she just trying to get you out of the way? Like,
2: just, yeah, it sounds like she was encouraging you to do something.
3: Yeah, you go over there and play with the wood stove. Do you think that was part of it?
4: Probably.
3: Okay. Yeah. All right. We'll get Kate back.
4: I'm not good at being bored, so she was probably like, you gotta go figure out something to do. So she was like, you should put the post up and see if people want this thing. And, you know, took a couple pictures, wrote this whole story about how we made the first one. And people were like, this is awesome. How can I buy one? No joke. I sent people to my website and had a wait list button on there. I was like, if you're interested, sign up for the wait list. I'm not sure if I'm going to sell these. And 1,500 people signed up for the wait list. Like tens of thousands of people came to the website. And so she was like, you should try and sell them. Like, send an email out to the waitlist and see if people will buy one. And I was like, I don't know how to make them. Like, how am I going to make these? She's like, just do it. So I sent a note.
2: I like Kate.
3: You're right. Demand testing.
4: She's like, she was a product manager at Gusto before.
2: Okay. Yeah. Got it.
4: Yeah.
3: That little detail, right?
4: Engineer, married product manager. She's driving the business behind the scenes, you know.
3: All right. Well, why isn't she here?
2: Yeah, I was going to say, this is
3: a family business, yeah. Right?
4: It totally is. It totally is. I kind of call her the silent co-founder of the business. And so we sent out an email and to the first 100 people on the wait list. And I was like, let's keep this small, just like see if people actually want to buy it. And 40 people bought one. So I'm like, now I have to fulfill 40 orders. And it took me like 2 weeks to make one. So I'm like, okay, what do I do? Right. Like, so there's this whole process of like figuring out how to actually make the wooden enclosures, the lids, all the circuit boards, all of the internal chassis. And, you know, I'm like Googling around trying to find manufacturers, realizing that there's a ton of stuff I just don't know how to do. Design for manufacturing, injection molding, all of a sudden, like the costs are getting crazy. And I'm talking to my friends and they're like, you should just make the first 40 yourself. And I was like, you're probably right. And that's when I found Generator. So Generator's in like down and like south of here, I think.
2: South end of Burlington.
4: Yeah, the south end of Burlington.
3: Off of Pine Street. Yep.
4: Yeah. And I walk into that place and it's so cool. There's 3D printers. There's a CNC machine. There's a full wood shop, a full metal shop, a full electronics lab. And I'm like, okay, this place is everything I need to make all of these things. And now I just have to learn how to use all of this equipment. And they offer classes. So I took their CNC class. I had done some 3D printing in the past, so I like kind of knew what to do there. And I had like been good with a soldering iron. So I like, was able to assemble all the boards there. And like that became my office and like workshop where I literally made all that first batch of product, shipped the last bit of them at the end of March.
3: Wow. So starting this company, it's not your first company that you started, mm-mm. Right? So what was the first company and what did you learn during that experience that you've sort of applied to this? I'm really curious, is it to do everything and learn it all? Or did you have co-founders and partners?
4: Yeah. I've been in startups for the majority of the last 20 years. Like, I had like a 20-year software career and primarily in like seed Series A and Series B companies. I did spend a couple of years at like larger organizations, but like the startups are where I thrive. And they were all software companies. And when you're that early at a software company, pre-product market fit, you're really doing a lot of that lean startup stuff, like shipping things that you know aren't perfect, you know, testing the market with things like Reddit posts or like finding the community that would be an early adopter of your product. And I took a lot of those like lean startup approaches to hardware and made a ton of mistakes along the way. I think a MVP, a minimum viable product for a software company can be a little bit more rough around the edges than an MVP for a hardware product. And I definitely had like the rough around the edges for the first batch of product that I built. The second batch is coming in the fall and it's crisp. But, you know, basically like 4 or 5 startup companies in my career. And then I was finally like, okay, I need to go build my own thing. I had just been doing this at other people's companies and like, I kind of got it. I think I know what I want to do. And I had two co-founders from my time at Brightwheel, which was super successful early childhood education company that the first mobile engineer joined me to start my last company, and the head of customer success joined me to start my last company. And, you know, we wandered through the wilderness for a little while, like trying to find product market fit, found some early traction with one of the products that we were building, and it was an early AI product, early AI software product. And then an opportunity came along to actually sell the company. And so we sold it about a year after we started, and sold it to a company called Fullscript up in Ottawa. And then we all joined Fullscript and were there for like, they're still there, but I was there for like 2 years.
3: That's pretty fast.
2: I was going to say,
4: yeah, it was a fast turnaround. I would have liked to have continued the journey, you know? But it was the right time to sell that company for a bunch of reasons. And that's why I spent my 2 years at Fullscript and I'm starting something new again.
3: You'll just got to build, Nicole.
2: Yeah, you do. I mean, I'm curious, what do you mean by, I know you said there are multiple reasons, but it felt right to sell at that time. I think a lot of founders can be and feel stuck in your position of do I go through with this or not? Do I keep going? And so what was that like for you and your team?
4: Yeah. I think there were, so the first thing was we were all working remotely. So Brett was in Palo Alto, Katie was in Colorado, and I was here. And we were on Zoom with or Google Meet with each other every day. But there was just a sense of camaraderie that we were missing and a communication gap that we were missing. And we all had pretty tricky personal lives at the time. And so it, you know, kind of came down to what my co-founders felt they needed, trying to find some stability for them. And then, you know, what I needed at home with a new baby and...
3: I mean, that's real stuff, right?
2: Yeah.
3: It's not uncommon, right? I mean, so good for you. And then you found Fullscript.
4: Yeah, so Fullscript, I had built a really strong relationship with the chief product officer there from a role I had previously. Mm-hmm. And I always really liked those guys. And we had tried to build a partnership at a company I was at before. The partnership didn't work, but I loved interacting with them. I loved working with their team. And so when they kind of got wind of the fact that I was working on something and I was no longer at the company I was at previously, they sort of stepped in and opportunistically were like, we can buy you guys. And I was like, okay,
2: great.
4: It's the right time. Let's do it.
3: That's so cool. So then you're in Vermont looking at the fireplace or the wood stove. Kate's trying to get you to do something other than bother her with whatever ideas you have, right? So let's start a hardware company.
4: Yeah.
3: Okay. So how did you find resources or what either was very helpful in Vermont specifically to launch this sort of company, or what was really difficult or high friction that it might help listeners to, you know, save a step or two?
4: That's a good question. So, I mean, and we've talked a little bit about Generator, but the people there in the community I found there were awesome. Mm-hmm. You know, the product that I have is partly made of wood. And, you know, it's meant to look like furniture in your house. It's meant to look really beautiful. And and I'm not a woodworker, you know. I've had a wood shop class, but I didn't really know.
3: You don't repair your own home?
4: No.
3: No?
4: No. I mean, I probably should, but I haven't. And so, you know, I sort of step into this wood shop and I know I need to use a CNC machine, but I don't know how the planer works. I don't know how the joiner works. I don't know how I need to process the wood before I start cutting it. And you know, these guys who have been doing this work in this wood shop for years and years and years saw what I was doing. And they were just like, hey, you should try this. And it's all this serendipitous interaction that I had that just allowed me to streamline the process of making these products. So finding Generator was incredible. Now I'm kind of past batch one and going into batch two. So the big limiting factor I'm running into is manufacturing. And so have been chatting with folks from from VMAC, chatting with folks who are like pretty strong manufacturing engineers that just so happen to be part of the community. And, you know, you kind of like serendipitously run into this person who has a connection to this person.
3: Do you go to the hardware meetups at all?
4: Yeah.
3: That's something we've been.
4: So Sam actually
3: Sam
4: is.
3: Sam and crew, we've been supporters for years.
4: Yeah. So I go to the hardware meetups. I see Nicole there all the time. And Sam and I are working together on this next batch too.
2: I was going to ask that.
4: Sam actually has like been kind of like, I've been talking to Sam since like January on like how to build these things.
3: All right. That's why you mentioned Dunkin' Donuts to me before, because of his little, you know, munchkin
2: donut holder.
4: Yeah.
2: So
4: Sam's been a real awesome help. And then I also launched VT.
2: Yeah.
4: So I like,
3: you're in it. Congratulations.
4: I'm in it. Yeah. Yeah.
3: Right?
4: It's pretty cool. I joined Launch VT for like a couple of reasons. I think the first major reason was like, I think I was telling you earlier, like I've been working from my home office for 3 years. Like I didn't really get a chance to meet anybody in the community.
2: Yeah.
4: And so like November was the first time I like sort of stepped out and was like, what's going on in Vermont? Like what's going on more broadly? And I wanted to kind of fast forward the process of getting to know all the people that I needed to know. And Launch VT was a great way to do that, because they literally are like, oh, you're a selected company. Like here's all the people you need to know. Here's all the ways we're going to be able to help you. And it just allowed me to sort of fast forward the process of like building my network here, which would have taken, you know, probably a couple of years had I not joined.
3: Well, good luck in the Launch VT process.
4: Yeah, it's fun.
3: Is it June 16th?
4: June 16th, yeah.
3: Yeah, right.
2: We're excited.
3: We'll be there.
2: I wanted to talk a little bit about your community-led launch.
4: Okay.
2: I think that when people specifically are starting a hardware company, you try to figure out, how am I going to launch this? Am I going to do a Kickstarter? Am I going to like just make them and give them to people who want it and do like a friends and family thing and get the word out? Am I going to do social media? Talk about you choosing. I know you talked about Reddit, but talk about why that worked, and maybe because you're in Vermont, maybe because of the niche Reddit wood stove group. Yeah. Like, why did you choose that route?
4: I think it's happy accident again, mm-hmm. you know? Yeah.
2: Did you even think about it, or were you like, okay, I'll just post on Reddit? Like,
4: it was the community that I'd been spending time in, mm-hmm. you know, and it was a passionate community.
2: I love how like you come in being like, how do I work this? And now you're like, yeah, this is my community.
3: So hold on. Was it like problem solving, like how to burn community. Consistently? Or is it like how to sleep better at night? You know, was it peace of mind advice you were getting, or was it more specifics on take a piece of birch and a 3-year-old dried piece of maple?
4: Oh, like early on?
3: Yeah.
4: A bit of both.
3: Yeah.
4: Yeah. Like, you know, figuring out how to do a top down fire, right? Like making sure I had turned off.
3: My God, we have to join this like today.
4: Making sure I turned off the bathroom fan before starting a fire, so like the air quality in my house didn't get bad. And like making sure there wasn't negative draft coming down my flue. Like all of this stuff that actually really mattered.
3: I wish I'd had that. I co-founded a outdoor wood boiler company technology years ago with like the man. And I wish we'd had that group to go and ask about and sort of iterate ideas. And
4: I think it's like, you know, I found this to be sort of like common a little bit, where there's like niche Reddit communities, and I'm part of a few of them, that are that you can build solutions for, you know, and there are some like pretty cool businesses that can come out of just serving a small niche community that's like very popular on Reddit.
3: And what about like, you know, your intellectual property, the idea, the concept, were you fearful of sharing it so publicly that someone would steal it or iterate more quickly? Or were you waiting for them to come up with like, oh, this has already been solved, Neil, here you go?
4: Yeah. So that first post, I, you know, was really just sort of like, hey, I built this thing. What do you guys think? You know? And then it was happy accident. People wanted to buy one. And then, you know, I was like, okay, maybe I should do a patent on this. And so, yeah, we have a patent on
3: it. You do have a patent on it. Great. And how much do you sell these for now?
4: $249.
3: Yeah. Is there a subscription too, or no? No, it's just one time.
4: I hate apps that have subscriptions.
2: I love that. Thank you.
4: Like,
2: there's too many.
4: Yeah, yeah. There's too many. You're in subscription hell. Like, I hate.
3: That's what people want to fund, right? Think about that. Like, if you're talking with investors or just going to use your customers' money, which is our preferred recommendation, by the way. How's that business model approach? Folks, like everybody seems to want a subscription. You're doing a service, that peace of mind, the texting, the monitoring, versus making a margin on a $250 sale once. Yes,
4: I make a pretty good margin on the $250 sale. It'll fund the servers. The code's pretty easy to manage myself. If I need to grow the company, I'm going to build more products. Mm-hmm. I'm not just going to build wood stove monitors. It's going to be a broad base of nice roadmap of products coming. Yeah.
3: See that little glint in his eye just then, Nicole?
2: Yeah, what's next?
4: Yes, I'm looking forward to the fall right now. That's like the main thing right in front of me, right? Like the main selling season for this product is fall, winter, going into the holidays. So scaling manufacturing for the fall is like my primary limiting factor right now. And that's like the thing that's like 100% on my radar. And also telling the story. I had a friend yesterday I was talking to, and he's like, Neil, you have to do founder-led marketing. And he's like, you just got to do it. You got to get on the reels. You got to get on Instagram. And I was like, oh man, okay, I'm doing it. And I'm going to do it, And it's like, I don't like being on camera. It's just funny because I'm on camera right now, but like, this is kind
3: of a safe space.
4: Safe space to be on camera, training ground. And so I'm going to start putting out start telling the story through the summer, what the manufacturing process looks like, how I'm getting these things ready for people. And then, big sale in the fall. And then that'll fund product number two. And then we'll do the same process over again for the second product.
3: Love it.
2: I love that.
3: We have to send them that Wall Street Journal interview.
2: Dave, I was just about to say that.
3: Well, then go right ahead and say it.
2: So Dave sent me a podcast that the founder of Poppy did with Wall Street Journal. And she was talking about how they really took off because of her having to get in front of the camera doing this founder-led marketing, being like, this is why I started Poppy, because of this, this, and this. And it's exactly what...
4: Is Poppy the soda drink?
2: Yes. Yeah. That Pepsi bought for $2 billion. And so, I think it.
3: And like her young kids were hanging off or running in the background. It was very like authentic and real. And
4: they were on Shark Tank, I think.
2: They were?
4: Yeah. I have a funny
3: Is
4: Shark
3: that part
4: Tank
3: of your
4: story.
3: Roadmap, Shark Tank?
4: No, but I have.
3: They wouldn't understand what's.
2: Were you on Shark Tank? Did you audition?
4: Bright Wheel was on Shark Tank. And I'm in the background of a bunch of shots in the pre-roll from it.
2: That's hilarious.
4: That's
3: cool.
4: So that was like very early on. It was year one of my
3: We've had three companies through the years that have been either members or portfolio companies that have gone through Shark Tank. And I believe all three got offers for money.
2: Wow.
3: And only one of them ended up closing it. Just because of the terms and, Lori was a little bit more aggressive off camera than on or whatever.
2: Yeah.
3: Sorry, Lori, I don't know if it was you or not, but it was, the details mattered.
4: Yeah, really do. I mean, we did end up getting investment. And this, Bright Wheel was like five people at this point when we went on. And just so everyone knows, Bright Wheel was like, is an early childhood education company. We built software for daycares and preschools. And I was engineer number one there. It's now got hundreds of millions of users, tens of thousands of schools on it. It's done pretty well. But year one, when I was there, when I was at Bright Wheel, it was like five of us. And our CEO was like, they're auditioning for Shark Tank across the street. I'm going to go do it. And I was like, man, we got to focus. Like, don't do it. Like, he's like, no, I'm doing it. And I'm like, okay. And then we got on and then we got funded. So Mark Cuban ended up investing. Chris Sacco, who was on at the time, ended up investing. And that was a cool thing for us because we didn't market for that first 2 years. We just rode the Shark Tank wave and got from our first like five schools on the platform to thousands of schools within the course of that first year.
3: That's pretty much what they're selling, right?
4: Yeah.
3: It's just the eyeballs, the distribution advantages, where to make it maybe, and I love Shark Tank. I mean, you know, my kids, when they were younger, the boys, we'd sit down and watch Shark Tank on Friday nights, I think it was. And, like, you know, they got their little entrepreneurial things. But honestly, though, be careful with that as you as your kids, you know, arrive and grow older, because everything's a negotiation or a pitch. It's not you know, here's your pitch for we want to, you know, go on vacation or buy me a bike. Here's why this one, you know.
4: So yeah, I think I'd be okay with my kid figuring that all out. Yeah.
3: Yeah, it's pretty nifty. So, impressions on Vermont, right? I know you found the generator, which we love and adore what they do. You were able to find folks. Did it take, it took you 3 years to sort of meet folks or?
4: Yeah. Well, I didn't really try for the first 3 years. Cause I was working, had a new baby, was just like living at home, you know, and like I had a job, so didn't really try to get out there and kind of build a community.
3: So it can be done in less than 36 months. Okay.
4: Yeah. Yeah, for sure. Yeah, yeah. And Launch VT, right? One of the major reasons I joined and thankful I'm selected was like, I wanted to fast forward the process of building a community here. I had a pretty strong community in San Francisco and pretty strong community in New York. And everything's a lot more spread out here.
3: Right.
4: And so there's all these people that know each other, but they're not all in the same spaces, you know?
3: Right. And so you're not walking up a half mile dirt driveway to find somebody. Yeah. Those connection points are so tough, right, Nicole? Like it seems like there's more and more events and things, but we don't have the density to have a weekly hardware event or a weekly AI event or a weekly whatever. So it's, you gotta pay attention.
4: Yeah.
3: We gotta do a better job of it with our partners for sure.
4: And that was the thing about when I moved to San Francisco in 2011, it was like I could walk down the street and there was a crypto event, there was an AI event, there was a machine learning thing, and like there was a hackathon like every day of the week. If you wanted to be doing something, you could be doing something. Mm-hmm. And here it's a little bit disparate, but the talent's here. There's so much talent here.
3: Totally.
4: And it's just that everyone's spread out, you know, and not everyone's in the same spaces. Other people are often working remotely, so they're not doing the thing that where they're at Hula or they're here and they're, you know, kind of serendipitously running into each other. So that community building aspect was like one of the main motivations. I did Launch VT and am now finding the resources that I need.
3: And are you starting to make connections for other people now along the way? Or are you just so consumed learning how to 3D print and be a woodworker and raise children? And
4: yeah, maybe. I probably have here and there.
3: I'm sure you have.
4: Yeah.
3: You seem like you're that type of giving personality, right?
5: And I've heard your name in conversations around town. Like,
4: oh, cool. I hope, hopefully good things.
5: No, great. Well, great things of like what you're building and like, I feel like when a name is brought up in conversation in terms of, oh, like this person's building this, like we have to connect you to, that's a good
3: sign. Well, again, when we chatted, whenever it was last fall, it was like, there's so many people that burn with wood, right? And they take it really seriously. It's a total pain in the ass with wood, like getting it, stacking it, cutting it, putting it in, like you're touching it in some form like four times. So it's a commitment.
4: Oh, yeah.
3: So the fact that there's actually a piece of tech with safety and peace of mind is pretty nifty. So,
4: yeah.
3: So good on you for
4: Thanks,
3: that.
4: Man.
3: And thank you for doing it. I can't wait to get one.
4: Yeah.
5: Yeah.
4: This fall, you'll get one for sure.
3: Is it really Gen 2?
4: I mean,
3: Yeah.
5: Okay. I'm excited.
4: It's like so much better.
3: Why? I can't believe we don't have one like on the table. What happened?
5: Yeah, I know. We
3: can we do this AI?
4: I sold out of the first batch.
5: Let's go. Okay, that's a good problem.
3: Take the money, baby.
4: Yeah.
3: All right, Nicole, we're at time, okay?
5: Yeah. Okay. Magic wand time.
4: Yeah.
5: What founder or leader, past or present, would you like to chat with and why?
4: Okay, I have an answer for this because I've watched a couple of these podcasts already.
5: Great.
4: And this is, you know, this is something I think about a lot. And I've thought about a lot because it really had a big influence on me when I was, you know, leading engineering teams at previous startups. J. Robert Oppenheimer. Okay, wow. Like
3: awesome.
4: All right, the Explain. Guy who created the nuclear bomb, but like,
3: yeah, I recognize his name.
4: Yeah, yeah. The movie Oppenheimer, Christopher Nolan movie, came out a few years ago, and I watched that movie before I read the book, and there was like a couple things that kind of stood out to me. One is the guy was just really, really, he was a polymath. Like he was really, really broad in his knowledge of the world. So, you know, I think the thing you see with like a lot of top scientists and even engineers is they get hyper specialized in like one specific area, and that kind of blinds them to other solutions that are out there. But like, I think there's a story of him learning how to speak Dutch because in like 6 weeks, because he was invited to the Netherlands to do a lecture. And he had like learned ancient Sanskrit so he could read the Bhagavad Gita and it's like original text. Like he was really broad in what he wanted to understand about the world. And so that's the first reason. And then the second reason was I really liked his kind of anti-authority approach to things. Like,
3: you can see him living in the woods, right? Just being away.
4: Yeah, and he like when he was in Los Alamos and they were building the nuclear bomb, the military was running the place. Like, there was a general there who was running the place, and he had this like very strict policy of need to know. Like, this scientist can't know about this. This scientist can't know about this. This person can't know about this, and that's for good reason because there were spies everywhere, and he was like real scared they'd leak secrets and stuff like that. But like Oppenheimer was like, no, I need all of these people who know very different things. I need the guy who knows about metallurgy in the room with the guy who knows about plutonium, in the room with the guy who knows about how to fly the plane. And like, because putting all of those people in the same room working on the same problem creates these like solutions that are much more pragmatic than like having, you know, one guy and like tossing it over the wall to the guy who's like
3: right down in isolation. Yeah. Versus the robustness that comes with a team.
4: And this was like how I built teams at my last company at Fullscript. Fullscript like is a large organization, and there was like a design team, a product team, and an engineering team. And the design and product people would kind of work together to figure out what the thing looked like, and then the engineers would build it. Mm-hmm. And I was like, we're putting the designers and the engineers next to each other. Like,

0: Oh, that was the person that came to mind.
1: I'm literally going to go look and search and say, okay, all right.
0: Yeah, that was honestly the person that came to mind.
1: I love it. Well, thank you for joining us today and best of success with the company and this fall's next batch.
0: Thanks. Yeah, I'm psyched. Thank you guys so much for having me.
1: Back anytime to VSET. Thanks.
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Ga ga ga ga ga ga ga ga ga ga ga ga ga ga ga ga ga ga ga ga ga ga ga ga ga ga ga ga ga ga ga ga ga ga ga ga ga ga ga ga ga ga ga ga ga ga ga ga ga ga ga ga ga ga ga ga ga ga ga ga ga ga ga ga ga ga ga ga ga ga ga ga ga ga ga ga ga ga ga ga ga ga ga ga ga ga ga ga ga ga ga ga ga ga ga ga ga ga ga ga ga ga ga ga ga ga ga ga ga ga ga ga ga ga ga ga ga ga ga ga ga ga ga ga ga ga ga ga ga ga ga ga ga ga ga ga ga ga ga ga ga ga ga ga ga ga ga ga ga ga ga ga ga ga ga ga ga ga ga ga ga ga ga ga ga ga ga ga ga ga ga ga ga ga ga ga ga ga ga ga ga ga ga ga ga ga ga ga

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You're about to embark on a musical journey guided by Rich Rezin and Dr. Jennifer Jester. 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You're now on board the Reggae Cruise. Hello, everyone. Hello, Jennifer, wherever you are. Jennifer's on vacation somewhere. Perhaps somewhere out in the Midwest. Welcome to another hour of the best in crucial rhythms from around the world. And during our world cruise, we'll drop anchor twice for the featured segments, the classic cover in the first half, where we present a reggae remake of a perennial favorite, and again in the second half of the program, when the spotlight showcases a selected track and the musical act behind it. More on the featured segments coming up in just a bit. In the meantime, we launch in the home port of Eastern North America with a song about love and hurt. We're raking through the music and dipping into the vault of innovation. It's the New York-based singer-songwriter Louis Atlas leading off this expedition from the Zalivia record label off the 2019 album Coconut Dream. It's Drifting Further Away From Me on the Reggae Cruise.

You're listening to Lewis Atlas. From New York City, originally from Rochester, New York. In the leadoff position. As we close out the eastern North American portion of this expedition. With the 2019 track, Drifting Further Away From Me. Released on the full-length Coconut Dream and the Zalivia record label. 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No passport, no problem. 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
1: Your globe tracking on world cruise number 116. Glad you could join us. More to come, including the classic cover near the end of the half with an instrumental track and one version of the song to reach number one, made popular in the early 60s by a racially integrated vocal group from Oliver Allegheny High School in Pittsburgh, Pennsylvania. In the second half of the program, the spotlight checks out a singer with a song that made history by becoming the first ever Welsh language reggae track to reach number one on the iTunes Reggae Singles Chart. Stick around, much more to come. Meanwhile, back to the music. We're bound for a two-part Caribbean experience, beginning with some roots from the 20th century. After that, some shoots from century number 21. Lock in and feel the groove. It's Bob Marley and the Wailers starting off the roots portion of the Caribbean Roots and Shoots double play, going back to the 1976 full-length Rastaman Vibration, courtesy of the Island Records label. It's Night Shift. You're on board the Reggae Cruise with Rich Resin.

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U.S. Virgin Islands Bamboo Station, featuring some early work from Rima. Chance to Grow off the LP Break the Soil and the Mount Nebo Records label for your listening pleasure. It's Reggae Cruise Radio with the second part of the Roots and Shoots excursion, finishing up the Caribbean leg of the global journey with Rich Resin and Dr. Jennifer Jester, who is on vacation. Before that, a cornerstone of Roots Reggae started off the Caribbean Roots and Shoots double play. Bob Marley and the Wailers with a cut from the album Rastaman Vibration, released during the U.S. Bicentennial in 1976, and the Island Records label. Night Shift, a song most likely about the time Bob Marley worked at the Chrysler Parts Warehouse in Newark, Delaware. Yes, Bob Marley lived in Delaware briefly. His mother resided there, and he was earning money to go into the recording studio. This was around 1969, and I believe he may have received a draft notice during the Vietnam War, returning to Jamaica soon after. More timeless selections from the old school analog catalog of the 20th century coming your way each and every week during the first of the Caribbean Roots and Shoots two-part excursion on the Reggae Cruise. Up next, we're headed to Latin America, Brazil to be exact. It's the amazing Joe, courtesy of Swiss label Evidence Music, with the 26th single, Atenção, which means attention or watch out.

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1: And this is the Voice of Reason, Rich Rhythm, navigating this global expedition solo without First Officer Dr. Jennifer A. Jester, who is on vacation. Keep it locked right here. We're going to pause our journey and drop anchor to bring you the classic cover segment of the program. This classic pop standard was written in 1934. It was recorded by several artists, including doo-wop vocal ensemble The Marcells. The group started singing at Oliver High School in Pittsburgh, Pennsylvania, and were one of the few groups with white and black members. Their cover went to number one in the Billboard Hot 100 in 1961. The featured classic cover on this edition of the Reggae Cruise is by a drummer from Catalonia. This international drum channel creator, known for his profound dedication to roots reggae and dub, gained a massive online following for his drum tutorials and analyses. His version of Blue Moon was released on his debut studio long play titled Stronger Together in 2026, including sessions from Tough Gong Studios in Jamaica. From the Two Flames Records label, here now for your listening pleasure is an instrumental reggae version of Blue Moon by Juwan Reggae Drummer.

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Released on the Two Flames Records label. You're grooving to Catalonian artist Juan, or maybe John, reggae drummer, and Blue Moon. The featured artist and song on this edition of The Reggae Cruise, classic cover. And if you caught yourself getting up or down with the classic cover, don't worry, that's perfectly normal. If you didn't, well then, we'll try again next time. No passport, no problem. 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

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Stay with us, anchors away, full speed ahead, back to the music. We're on the move once again, and the travel plan takes us to Mozambique on the African phase of the trip, as the world wobbles a little to the left and a little to the right. Ross Skunk maintains a steady groove somewhere in between with the 18 title track, Born in Africa, from Congolati Records on Reggae Cruise Radio.

Africa. You're listening to Born in Africa on the African portion of the cruise. The title track from 2018 on Congolati Records by Mozambican recording artist Ross Skunk. And I haven't been able to find out why the name Skunk. No matter the longitude or the latitude, a voice in a foreign language is not so hard to translate because you're tuning into the essence of the human spirit as we travel around the world on the Reggae Cruise. We're midway between here and there without the dead air, and as the sand in the hourglass is half full or half empty, depending on your view, we move on, keeping it alive and well. Stay with us, more great music ahead. And we start the second half of the Reggae Cruise with a South European segment of the journey in Portugal. It's Naomi Falcon and her self-titled label with the Dub Collective and the track People from the 26th full-length Better Way. We

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And Back to My Roots. Before that, Naomi Falcon and the Dub Collective from Portugal, leading off the European double play with People from the 2026 LP, Better Way, released on the label Naomi Falcon Music. Stick around, we got more music lined up in the carousel that travels just as well without the baggage.

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1: And your globe-tracking on the Reggae Cruise, bringing you fascinating rhythms and revelations weekly from around the world. 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We're in the land of unity in diversity, India, with Pita Sunday and Mr. Ganesh serving up a single from 2024 in the record label 10,000 Lions. Here's Ganja Roots.

We are on the Asia Oceania leg of the journey in India with Pita Sunday and Mr. Ganesh. Ganja Roots, the 24 single release on the 10,000 Lions record label. Kick back and relax. We got more on tap on the Reggae Cruise. Rich Resin and Dr. Jennifer Jester here in spirit, navigating the travel route for you. And if you've just tuned in, keep it right here. We're dropping anchor. Spotlight's coming up next.

And the spotlight on this edition of The Cruise goes to the small country of Wales, where we check out a song that became the first recording in the Welsh language to hit number one on the iTunes Reggae Singles chart. Queued up on the Reggae Cruise spotlight is Alicia Scott, who also hosts a weekly Caribbean music show on BBC Radio Wales with Dawd O'Gallan, or From the Heart, and the 25 single on the record EI Kosh Records label.

You're listening to the amazing voice of Alicia Scott, the featured artist on the Spotlight segment of this episode. Daughter Gallon, or From the Heart. The single from 2025 compliments of the record E.I. Kosh Records label. And you're riding the wind on the reggae cruise, bringing you fascinating rhythms from over 100 nations around the world. All hands on deck, anchors away, full speed ahead. Next up, we're back on course, returning stateside to Western North America. As we begin to wind down our journey, it's Jamaican Itawa, who now resides on the west coast of the U.S., with Tale of the War from the 26 full-length, Rasta in the Middle, and another one from the Swiss label Evidence Music on this expedition.

Light Tower from the 26 LP. Rasta in the Middle. And Evidence Music with Tale of the War. Finishing the Western North American leg of the cruise. And we'll leave you with a little Lloyd Willis and the Wailers. With a rework of Natty Dread in a direct way to take us home.

And that's all for exploration number 116. Hope you enjoyed this week's adventure. Episodes are available on demand through PRX and KMUZ 88.5 FM, Turner, Oregon. This is Rich Resin signing off. Until then, hold your head up, feel the breeze, and we'll join you on the next cruise.

This program is a Rich Resin production in cooperation with WPPM-LP. Pre-recorded somewhere between the Liberty Bell in Philadelphia and the armpit of Lancaster County, Pennsylvania.

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0: 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To find out more information about our space and also reach out to us if you'd like to become involved. I normally never, ever, ever play anything from French Montana, but then you do, like, you got the Casing the Sunshine Band sample. Now I'm a 70s baby, so I loved them. Then you got Remy Ma on the remix. Then you got the Knicks winning, and here we go.
1: Get ready to shake it. I went deaf on it.